0: Yes, yes, yes. 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Immigration crackdowns can create fear across our community, especially with masked agents, but we can stand together. 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You can also ask agents to see a signed judicial warrant, which they need but often do not have to enter a home or business. You can learn more about your rights from the ACLU and Immigrant Legal Resource Center, and you can share printable Know Your Rights cards with friends and neighbors. Businesses can also show solidarity with signs in the windows and have educated point people to direct agents to as a best practice. 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
1: 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Yes, Mikey Dread, an ancestor given thanks off of Beyond World War III with World War III. Whoo, moving it forward. Sound drop from I and I Brethren, Black Eye, all the way in Ghana, you know? Hailing I and I, giving thanks. Ofremi Kofi Jata.
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0: over. 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Deep Root sounds. Come here for show the youth them the truth with no dispute. Come in, Kofi Jata.
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Now, Exodus, movement of Ja people, dismembered people from the transatlantic slave raid. It is time. 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

It's Tippa Irie and Peppery with Humanity. Give thanks, Brother Ali, for passing this vinyl forward. Yes, people, strength to strength, countenance of one brighteneth another. Do good.

Action Time. Seek ye first the kingdom and queendom of Yah, and all things shall be added. Let us be in service to our brother and sister and in harmony with the earth. Planting time, reaping time, digging well time, strength to strength to strength to strength. Oh, fear not, behold, the conquering lion of the tribe of Judah hath prevailed to break every chain. Good things will come and are here. Trust the process. Burn out Bobby Wrong. Step out of her. Yes, mentally, physically, spiritually. There are alternatives. Love, love, love, love, love.

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Welcome aboard, Alkibulon Deep Roots Revival. 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

Prophecy Music. Hey, for so long been chanting about these days. Hey, but good things are coming. Yes. It's not rocket science to live good on Earth. We just got to get rid of these systems, these poly tricks, mini bloodsuckers, and set it right. Oh, turn the tables round. Oh, people. Yeah, it's so powerful to be witnessing things in this world and this time and these cosmos, and there is hope, and you are it. Give thanks and praise. Righteous Kingdom, with the African Brothers off Want Some Freedom. Righteous Kingdom and Queendom, Inity Unity. 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

foundation, and I go back into the Holy Scriptures. 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

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In the background right now, we got Radiohead, Karma Police. This is The Jam. I'm friendly neighborhood DJ Lance. And I only got about 20 more minutes left, and then it's By All Means Necessary with you until midnight. But keep it right here, because we got music for you all night, all tomorrow, all next week, all next month, for the rest of your natural born life. And I'll be right back here next week, also at 9. But this next song is one of my all-time favorite albums. It's very nostalgic for me because I'm a little bit of a youngin'. And this was my middle school album that I played 3 years in a row without stopping. But just reached a 10-year anniversary about like 3 or 4 days ago, I think. So here's Chance the Rapper off of his incredible record, Coloring Book, with Same Drugs. Keep it right here, Asheville FM.

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And in the background right now is What You Need with Kay Trinata and Charlotte Day Wilson. We had Chance Rapper's Same Drugs before that. Up next is Mad, Mad, Mad with Spin Wave. Keep right here on Asheville FM. Up next in 10 minutes is By All Means Necessary.

You've been listening to The Jam, and I got one more song for you before I go off. It's King Ghidorah, or MF Doom's Other Personality. This next song is Next Levels. And keep it right here, because By All Means Necessary is next. Good night.

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I'm Donovan Quixote, a.k.a. MF Mood, a.k.a. Reverend Sprinkles, a.k.a. 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

Big shout out to your friendly neighborhood DJ Lance for covering last week's show for me on very short notice. Many thank yous and infinite gratitude to that magnificent person. And also, thanks for dropping that Ghidra joint at the end of the jam. Inspired me to just kind of do a little pivot from where I was going to start to continue that idea with Antimatter from Take Me To Your Leader featuring Mr. Fantastic, who is, pound for pound, the best rapper ever. You want to know how I did that math? Mr. Fantastic appears on two songs, Antimatter and Rap Snitch Knishes. And he absolutely steals both songs. Therefore, given his entire recorded output, he is, bar for bar, the best rapper ever. Second only to, or, you know, the second best rapper for my money is MF Doom, aka King Ghidra, aka Victor Vaughn, the Mad Villain, etc., etc. But we need to talk about what we're going to listen to on tonight's show. Let's listen to that song backwards, shall we? That's Sven Libeck's Music for Eels from the Nature documentary compilation Inner Space. I was going to do this show as a light show, the show where I talk like this the whole time, and I play things that are not so aggressive, not so loud, not so heavy. There's some of those attributes which we'll hear tonight, but they'll still be on the light-ish side. I haven't yet decided whether I'm going to continue the light voice during this radio broadcast. If you would like to hear it, feel free to text me if you know the number. There's a very good tape by an artist called Dagmar Zuniga. It's called In Filth, Your Mystery is Kingdom. Far Smile Peasant, Yellow Music. Let's hear a track called A Car With No Lights On. If you're driving right now, I hope that does not describe you. By all means necessary, light.

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We overcome. Onto the street where we're from. Wait till they hear this one. Blood moon voodoo. We bring the sun afternoon. But not so soon. Brighter than the sun arch moon. 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

This is a long one, life connected, smoke a gun, all in one fire gun. Hit red rag on, wave turn low, help someone, pull a fast one, it's a long one. We overcome. Bring it back and rewind. They gonna blow it up like Oppenheimer.

The word hurricane was a name given to nature's strongest storm. A hurricane occurs when high pressure and low pressure masses of air come in contact with one another. There is often a significant difference in temperature between the two masses. One mass is warm, while the other is cold. The warmer air rises and the cooler air falls. Likewise, the low pressure area slides down the sides of the high pressure area. They swirl in and around one another, creating the beginnings of the storm.

This is By All Means Necessary on Asheville FM 103.3. Program support is brought to you by George Terry, also known as George Trouble and the Zealots, marking the 85th anniversary of Bob Dylan with a performance at the Grey Eagle on Sunday, May 24th. The event also serves as a release party for the Zealots' sixth record, Entanglement, scheduled for release this summer on streaming platforms. The set will include songs by Bob Dylan, along with original material from George and the band. Additional information is available at thegreyeagle.com. All right. This is a duo known as Salamander. They're a couple ladies from Seoul, South Korea. And they like to plant things in their garden, just like I do. They are among the latest in the growing anthology known as Music to Watch Seeds Grow By, put out by the label Music to Watch Seeds Grow By. Each tape comes with a little packet of seeds. Salamander's plant is basil, which I enjoy quite a bit myself. Although I am not growing any basil this season. I am growing a Japanese eggplant, some Thai chilies. I got a couple of Trinidad scorpions, a couple of ghost peppers, an Hungarian hot wax pepper, lots of hot peppers, more than I will eat, most likely. Though I will be making hot sauce at the end of the season. I also got a tomato in there, an heirloom one, it's purple. I bet that's gonna be delicious. Anyway, enough talking about food, which is my second favorite topic, by the way, other than talking about music. Let's listen to this song backwards. While we talk about the songs that we have just heard, we heard, let's go backwards, shall we? Prior to Salamander, we heard Baden Powell with Canto de Osana. We also heard Can, Chicago Maruten, from the singles collection. Air was in there teaching us about the word hurricane, from the Virgin Suicide soundtrack. There's a new Irreversible Entanglements album called Future Present Past. We heard a track called the Panamanian Fight Song. Sinead O'Connor tape that's in the car and has been for a minute resurfaced the other day, and I heard the song just like you said it would be. That's kind of why I chose this vibe for the radio show. Prior to that, we heard Dagmar Zuniga, A Car With No Lights On. One of my favorite tapes from last year was made by my friends Hannah and Abe and Adam. It's called Bright Water. And they go by the name Mere Fever. I would like to play for you the first song off of that tape. It's called Rainbow Moon. Stick around for more By All Means Necessary.

And the dope feed to him, Whirlpool represent the projects. Skyline Landlord, Play Specialist, Summer Nights. I speak in Crayola circles, creativity, candlelight dinner, categorized on the corner, captivated by chaos. Held captive, the police captain. Posse bringing false prophets to the people. Saw a clan at the seance. I speak in Crayola circles of creativity. I speak in Crayola circles of creativity. Narcotic thesis, normality difference. The dark side, break of dawn, telekinesis. Morphman prophecy, going on.

If you face the case and faded player, you'd have never made it. And although the state delayed it and your granny prayed it, since you back up on the pavement, this one here is dedicated. The mistakes you made, it seasons grown, castles raided, fortunes blown, sides was faded, spouses going much too later. 10 toes down, cause to the gangster rules you catered.

0: 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It ain't hard to tell, boy, you all aglow. 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
1: Meanwhile,
0: plots and capers, lots of flavor, not to paper. 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
1: your right side?

That is Doris Dana. Doris Dana's tape, Nostalgia, was released last year on En Masse. This is what the second side, or Lado B, sounds like. Prior to this, we heard from Felicia Atkinson and Christina Vanzu with You Are Porous, from their latest album, Reflections Volume 3, Water Poems. We also heard from Shabazz Palaces with Motion Sickness, from their excellent album, Laissez Majesty. There's a new album called Crayola Circles by Fatboy Sharif and Child Actor. We heard the track Crayola Circles of Creativity. And now, as we close this side of the mixtape, please enjoy this very lovely song by Fiona Apple. By All Means Necessary, Life.

0: 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By all means necessary, may contain material which is unsuitable for some audiences. 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

wherever you are at this moment, please pause, breathe in and out. Yeah. Don't wait to exhale. Some people tried that once. Didn't work out too good for them, did it? Sometimes you wait to exhale because you get a little loopy when you do. This is Astral FM. I'm Donovan Quixote. I don't know what I'm talking about. I just know that it sounds nice. 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We just heard Abby Lincoln's Let Up from Abby is Blue from 1959. Prior to that was Fiona Apple. I really like that song. Father Dionysus Tabakis is a Greek Byzantine Orthodox priest who now has a record on the Heat Crimes label called Paradise Metal. It primarily features a 7-stringed fretless guitar, which is different from what you hear in the background. It's quite a journey, that Paradise Metal. I highly recommend it. This is the first track, called Relaxation Music with Tambour, and sounds nothing like the rest of the album. In case you're wondering why I'm talking like this, it's fun. Also, this is kind of a light theme to show. There will be no punk rock, because that's just a little bit too aggressive for this vibe. Although, a lot of the outrage, a lot of the bleeding edge, shall we say, can still be conveyed in light music. It's just a different mode of expression. How do you choose to express yourself? Good for you. Very shortly, we're going to hear a new song from Alabaster de Plume called Bringing Up the Nakba from his latest very good record, Dear Children of Our Children, I Knew, Epilogue. Stick around for that and for more light music here on Asheville FM 103.3 by all means necessary.

noticed that a lot of people are writing songs about the astronauts and how brave they are and the incredible voyage that they took and all, and how terrific. And they are brave and incredible and remarkable. But all the time, I kept wondering, you know, how the moon felt about it. And so I thought, well, I would like to write a song about the moon and the moon's reaction to the visit of the astronauts, and about the rocks that we took from her. And it's called Moon Rock. And I'll try it. I hope I get through it and remember all the words. It has been said that a rock might have been the very first weapon

biggest albums are the biggest. It's a funny coincidence that I'm supposed to be Miss Bubbly, Mistress Impulse, somebody else on Faith's witness, another muse, another trick, unamused, out the mix, no more aesthetics. The women stay listless. There was no way to predict this. I could have been this world.

I am eternal, glamorous. I can't stand all the narcissists that got famous. First thing you did was betray us. All eyes on you, and all you can see is hatred. Fuck these allies, they failed the litmus. Test me, I'm all hubris, and I'm more brave than I am stupid.

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heard this song in a long time. And when I was thinking of like songs that I need to talk over, because on the radio that's what you do, in keeping with the vibe that I was trying to set this evening, it came to mind. And I listened to it a little bit this afternoon, and I kind of want to shut up and so we can all hear it now, but I got some more talking to do. But this is a group called Tape. The album Revelaciones came out, I think, in 2006. This track is called Companions.

There's a fellow named Rabbit. He's out of Houston, Texas. And the last track on his latest release called Stranger in a Strange Land flips the love theme from Twin Peaks in a really nice way. He calls it Ghost. And prior to that, we heard from Alabaster DePlume bringing up the Nakba from Dear Children of Our Children I Knew epilogue. It's out now on International Anthem Recording.

an avowed Satanist, has played the music of a Greek Byzantine Orthodox priest and an Ethiopian nun on the radio and enjoyed it. This has been Emhoy Seje Mariam Jebru with the Madman's Laughter from a German release that I cannot pronounce. In gearing up toward the warmer weather, I now play for you the music of Clara Rockmore and Nadia Reisenberg. Here's Summertime by George Gershwin. By all means necessary, light.

0: the sky, and he looked like he might have been a hat check clerk at an ice rink, which in fact he turned out to be. And I said,
1: "Oh boy, right again."

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He said, isn't it? Isn't it just? Isn't it just like a woman? She said, it's hard. It's just hard. It's just kind of hard to say. He said, isn't it? Isn't it just? Isn't it just like a woman? She said, it goes. That's the way it goes. It goes that way. He said, isn't it? Isn't it just like a woman? She said, it takes one, it takes one too, it takes one to know one. He said, isn't it just like a woman? She said it to know. She said it to no one. Isn't it? Isn't it just? Isn't it just like a woman?

This is the music of Lou Reed. From Hudson River Wind Meditations, the track Wind Coda. Prior to this, we heard from Laurie Anderson, Let X Equal X and It Tango from Big Science. This program is just about over. There is one song left. Thank you for tuning in this evening. We'll do this again real soon. Until that time, te amo, buenos sueños, a cab forever, hail Satan, by all means necessary.

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Don't you know that yet? It's after the end of the world. Don't you know that yet? It's after the end of the world. Don't you know that yet? It's after the end of the world. Don't you know that yet? It's after the end of the world. Don't you know that yet? It's after the end of the world.

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0: Petty, I'm Bobby Unser, or even Al Unser. 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

She is crazy.

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0: 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The Asheville Community News theme music is composed by local artist Alicia Tises. 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On today's edition of the AFM News Hour, you'll hear protest footage from the May 1st May Day protests. You'll get an interview with local artist Andrew Scotchy. You'll get your weekly HSA report, and you'll get your weather with Highland Weather. But first, let's take a look at this week's headlines. And in local news, Buncombe County leaders are facing backlash over proposed property tax increase in the county's 2026 to 2027 budget. County Manager Abel Pinder's proposal would raise the property tax rate above the revenue natural level, and residents packed this week's commission meeting arguing that the increase would put more pressure on homeowners and small businesses already dealing with high housing and living costs. Commissioners are expected to continue budget discussions through the month before the final vote this June. And Buncombe County Emergency Management is urging residents to update hurricane preparedness plans now that the 2026 Atlantic hurricane season is approaching. Officials say families should review evacuation routes, emergency contacts, medications, and supply kits before storm season begins on June 1st. The warning comes as Western North Carolina communities continue the long-term recovery work from major flooding and severe weather events with Hurricane Helene last year. And Asheville Rides Transit has launched a new real-time transit tracking website designed to help riders more easily navigate bus schedules and route updates. Local officials say the new system is part of a broader effort to improve public transport accessibility and reliability across Asheville as ridership continues to rebound. And in state news, a triple homicide investigation in Buncombe County has become one of the state's biggest crime stories this week after a 16-year-old girl and a 28-year-old man were arrested in connection with the deaths of three family members in Fairview. Authorities say victims were found shot to death after multiple welfare checks earlier in the week, and suspects were later located in Tennessee and are waiting extraction to come back to North Carolina. Investigators say that the motive remains unclear. And thousands of North Carolinian teachers and public school employees rallied in Raleigh this week, demanding higher pay, increased classroom funding, and more support staff. Educators from across the state, including Western North Carolina, said rising costs and stagnant wages are forcing many teachers to work second jobs. The demonstrations came as lawmakers continue negotiating a delayed state budget plan. And North Carolina's statewide burn ban has now officially ended after recent rainfall improved wildfire conditions across the state. And officials are still warning residents to use caution with outdoor burning as drought conditions remain in some areas and wildfire season continues. Burn permits are once again issued statewide. And in national and international headlines, Ukraine and Russia marked Victory Day under an uneasy temporary ceasefire this week after Ukrainian President Vladimir Zelensky symbolically announced that Russia could proceed with its Moscow military parade without Ukrainian attacks during a truce period. Despite the pause, officials say fighting continues in parts of eastern Ukraine, while concerns over drone warfare, damaged infrastructure, and renewed international peace talks are expected later this month. And the Trump administration is handling the ongoing Iranian conflict, with tensions in the Strait of Hormuz is continuing to strain relations with several longtime U.S. allies. European and Gulf Coast nations are expressing concerns about American military strategy and shipping disruptions after the White House announced and then partially paused Project Freedom, an effort to escort commercial ships through the region. Analysts warn that the situation could reshape global alliances and oil markets if the instability continues. And security preparations are taking place for the 2026 FIFA World Cup, which are ramping up across the United States and Canada and Mexico as officials prepare for the largest tournament in world history. Organizers say more than $1 billion is being spent in transportation upgrades, anti-drone systems, crowd control, and international coordination ahead of next month's opening events. Federal officials say there are currently no credible threats tied to the tournament. And the PGA Tour's Truist Championship is underway this weekend at Quail Hollow Club in Charlotte, drawing major attention across the North Carolina sports fans, with heavy rain affected opening rounds earlier this week. But tournament play has resumed, with Rory McIlroy, the now majors champion two times running, returning to the competition following his recent Masters victory. The tournament serves as a one-day final major tune-up before next week's PGA Championship. And that about does it for this week's headlines. Now it's time for the weather with Beckett Webb and the Highland Weather Team.
1: Hello everyone, Chief Weather Forecaster Beckett Webb from Highland Weather TV. Let's take a look at the latest forecast for Sunday, May 10th. Conditions remain nice and dry today, with highs in the lower 80s, with sunny to mostly sunny skies. Clouds will be on the increased side tonight, with lows in the mid-50s. Showers return Monday, with highs in the lower 70s, before tapering off during the nighttime hours, with lows in the lower 40s. Looking at the next 7 days, dry conditions remain before shower and thunderstorm activity returns Wednesday, and drying out trend remains into the weekend, with highs in the lower to mid-70s, and lows in the lower to upper 40s. The air quality index for today, May 10th, will be 51 or poor. Poor air quality means the air has reached a high level of pollution and is unhealthy for sensitive groups. Reduce time spent outside if you are feeling symptoms such as difficulty breathing or throat irritation. The air quality index for Monday, May 11th, will be 46 or fair. The UV index for today will be 8 or in the very high category. The UV index for tomorrow will be 2 or low. The allergy forecast for both today and tomorrow will be tree pollen, moderate, grass pollen, very high. 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
2: House Bill 696 is an important step forward. By fully funding Medicaid and putting in place a responsible path on key financing issues, this bill provides stability for a system that millions of North Carolinians do really depend on every single day.
3: You are listening to the Western North Carolina Health Policy Initiative podcast, a collaboration between the North Carolina Center for Health and Wellness at UNC Asheville and MAHEC, with generous support from the Dogwood Health Trust. I'm Andrew Rainey, and this installment is part of our weekly breakdown on what's happening in health policy in North Carolina that impacts us in the western part of the state, as well as what's happening at the Western North Carolina Health Policy Initiative. Broadcasting now with our friends at WART in Madison County, WSFMLP in Buncombe County, as well as on major podcast platforms. Whether you're a community member, a healthcare worker, or a policymaker, this is where you can stay informed about the policies that affect our region without needing to dig through endless news or legislative updates. If you're looking for deeper dives on health issues in Western North Carolina, we also feature interviews with regional health workers in our usual format. But for now, this is your weekly update. Individual opinions, findings, conclusions, or recommendations expressed in the podcast are those of the participants and do not necessarily reflect the views of the Western North Carolina Health Policy Initiative or its host institutions of UNC Asheville, the Mountain Area Health Education Center, or our funders. Joining me is recent graduate of the Joint Gilling School of Global Public Health, UNCA and MAHEC, place-based public health concentration, Jimmy Mullen. Congratulations on finishing that up, Jimmy.
4: That's right, graduating this week. Happy to be here on May 5th, 2026, and recording another podcast. So proud of all of my classmates and so thankful for all the professors and everybody who's working in the region is doing a wonderful job. Place-based public health interventions is something that often gets overlooked. My experience here in Western North Carolina has been that it's very place-oriented and very unique to its location and what the people in this region bring to the table. Throughout my curriculum as a graduate student, I've learned so much about the region's resilience. Saw a great deal of that during Hurricane Helene, and place can transform public health.
3: An important aspect of the program, I think, was the desire to center best practices of public health in the structure of the program, the experiences and assets of students and community members. While the program ends, those kinds of principles, like a lot of work happening in Western North Carolina, often out of necessity, I would say, points to where the field should be moving.
4: Yeah, you see evidence of it all around us. So very thankful to have gone through this program.
3: I think an example of place-based framing comes from how North Carolina is intending to use rural health transformation funds. While there's lots of challenges created from our fractured county-specific health actions, one advantage is that folks know the issues and workarounds in their communities very well, often finding innovative solutions that a larger bureaucracy cannot.
4: Yeah.
3: The big differences across the state mean statewide efforts, whether with IT systems or otherwise, don't always work well without first having that place-based framework.
4: That's right.
3: For rural health transformation, North Carolina is the only state I'm aware of that is taking on a regional approach with the North Carolina Roots Hubs rather than centralized action, and is an opportunity for a more place-based approach.
4: That's right, yeah.
3: And we have some news on that front.
4: Yeah, the Roots Hubs were selected.
3: Could you talk some about the significance of these Roots Hubs? What are they, and what will that mean for Western North Carolina?
4: So we've been talking about this for the past couple of months, but the Rural Health Transformation Program has been moving through the works. And as part of the Rural Health Transformation Program, North Carolina established Roots Hubs. And these hubs were networks designed to connect medical care, behavioral health, social services. And they were designed to connect across all 100 counties as a part of the Rural Health Transformation. With Roots Hubs, not one singular organization can administer every county. So what the goal of the Roots Hub was to establish this a hub for certain regions.
5: The Roots Hub leads will receive resources to build the foundational infrastructure and launch priority programs that are part of the Rural Health Transformation Program. They are the organization that's responsible for bringing together partners in this regional network. And those partners will collaborate with the hub lead to develop the priorities that are focused on improving the health of our rural communities. Each region will have an opportunity with the leadership of the hub lead to customize the activities and the package of services in that region that are targeted to best bring impact in the region that they're leading. The investments that we pass through the Roots Hub leads will enable the hubs to address the immediate needs of those community members while building capacity for long-term sustainability.
3: That was North Carolina Department of Health and Human Services Deputy Secretary Deborah Farrington. So noticing that different regions already have strong actors who know their communities and unique strengths and challenges, the idea is that to best take advantage of this one-time funding, North Carolina can have the best impact by supporting existing regional actors and not recreating the wheel, so to speak. And also for sustainability, when that money runs out, those organizations were already here and would likely be there without that money too.
4: Yeah, that's right. In Western North Carolina, Impact Health was named to serve as the hub lead. The organization previously managed the state's Healthy Opportunities pilot.
3: And being a part of Healthy Opportunities, Impact Health already has experience coordinating between governmental and community-based organizations, and had pretty great success with that until it was stopped abruptly due to the General Assembly's failure to pass a budget last year. While this is not a continuation of HOP, as that lead organization, they do have good experience linking and supporting ground-level movement.
4: Yeah, I think it represents a really exciting choice, especially amidst the Medicaid funding shortfalls that the state is facing.
3: Yeah, that drop in funding means our state will lose up to $29 billion in federal Medicaid spending over a 10-year period. And these cuts in North Carolina could impact up to 384,000 people who will lose their Medicaid coverage and another 253,000 North Carolinians who would lose their insurance coverage through cuts to the enhanced tax credit that made the Affordable Care Act more affordable for many.
4: Yeah, so over the next decade, Medicaid spending could drop around 600,000 North Carolinians from health insurance, and this is directly due to H.R. 1. Things like work requirements and potential funding cuts to the Affordable Care Act and add administrative burden.
3: And we heard the state recognize that too.
5: CMS has given us some guidelines that these rural health transformation funds are not to be used to supplant the Medicaid cuts, although we acknowledge that the cuts that we've seen are significant.
3: Anyway, the naming of the hubs was a big move for rural health transformation in North Carolina, and now Impact Health here in the West and the other five Roots hubs across the state will be spending the rest of this year coordinating internally to try to identify regional needs.
5: Between April and October of this year, those regional hub leads will be completing an assessment, but then developing their action plan, standing up the governance structures that are necessary in order for them to implement these activities.
3: This could be a good time for our folks in healthcare out here in the West to see how you'll be connecting with our regional hub, our region being defined as the 18 westernmost counties in North Carolina and Koala Boundary that are covered by the Dogwood Health Trust, as well as Caldwell County, just east of Burke and Avery. Also to note, though, part of the emphasis on picking well-established organizations as regional hubs, in addition to sustainability after funding, is to try to demonstrate quick wins, because the up to $1 billion North Carolina could get depends on showing those wins.
5: Our year two funding will be predicated upon the success we achieve in year one. So achieving those quick wins is essential.
3: Okay, so in this big HR 1 bill, we've got the Medicaid cuts as well as the rural health transformation funding. But there's a lot of other pieces in there that we're going to be feeling in North Carolina. And one of those relates to SNAP benefits.
4: Yeah, from the Center on Budget and Policy Priorities, they released a SNAP tracker on April 29th, 2026. And there are some really interesting numbers that really stand out to me upon the initial look. Participation in the Supplemental Nutrition Assistance Program has dropped by more than 3 million people. That's about 8% between July 2025, when the law was passed, and early 2026. Policy analysts say the drop is not due to improved economic conditions. Unemployment has remained relatively stable, so fewer people are receiving benefits because of policy changes. In North Carolina, in January 2025, there were about 1.5 million people who were receiving SNAP benefits. Now, in January 2026, which is when the data stops, there were around 1.2 million. So that's around a 19.5% change since July 2025.
3: So a nearly 20% decrease in SNAP beneficiaries in North Carolina since HR1, without other changes that might explain folks getting off of it intentionally, like higher wages or something. 300,000 folks now without SNAP in North Carolina. What is that number nationally?
4: So Center on Budget and Policy Priorities estimates that around 4 million people in a typical month will lose out once changes are fully implemented. It's important to note that HR1 cuts SNAP by nearly $187 billion through 2034. This is by far the largest cut to the program in history.
3: Okay, so when we think about the rural health transformation funding, we got to keep in mind the other huge funding cuts that happen alongside it, which folks are going to be feeling, like Medicaid cuts and SNAP benefit cuts.
4: That's right.
3: Well, bringing it back to North Carolina, we've been worried about the state budget for about a year now, for many reasons, including whether the Healthy Opportunities pilot would continue or be expanded. But an important aspect of that is how North Carolina would run out of money for Medicaid this year if we didn't get funding for a rebase. And we heard last week how there was some movement forward there in agreement, I think, that was going to the governor's office. Can you give us an update?
4: Just this past Friday, Governor Stein signed into bill a $319 million funding stopgap for Medicaid.
6: It is my honor to sign into law this bill to fully fund Medicaid and to bolster the entire healthcare system of North Carolina. And it is now law.
4: This was the emergency response for the fact that there was no budget. So the money that was asked for was to cover the immediate cost of Medicaid right now. It's important to note there is a cleanup bill recommended to address 27,000 legal residents who are eligible for Medicaid who are expected to lose coverage due to new conditions added by the General Assembly.
3: Yeah, and some of those conditions for its passing included eliminating coverage for lawfully present individuals, including refugees, asylees, and victims of human trafficking, all of whom the state previously covered but now excludes from state-funded Medicaid. And the stringent work requirement look-back, where Medicaid applicants have to prove employment for 3 months prior to application rather than the typical one-month federal standard, which could be pretty tough for folks between jobs who would otherwise qualify, like new parents, for example. Here's North Carolina Senator Saari from Johnston County, North Carolina, suggesting that the General Assembly hears folks' concerns, but without clarity on how, if, or when those concerns will be addressed.
7: I do want to take a second and address some of the concerns that we have about the children and women under the 214 option that was addressed. DHHS has been raising concern about that. We've had discussions with colleagues, with staff, with attorneys. It's a complicated issue. I think it does deserve some more scrutiny. Fortunately, we have some time until October when that particular change would take effect to the extent that it does. We're going to continue working with our partners at the federal level to understand, as well as DHHS, to get an understanding about the issue and be able to address it further as we get out.
3: That was North Carolina Senator Saari from Johnston County talking about the potential for following up on the concerns of the number of eligible Medicaid recipients expected to be dropped from Medicaid in North Carolina. He noted it would not take effect until October, so there's theoretically time for legislators to address it or for it to disappear as a priority.
4: Yeah, 27,000 is quite a bit of folks, and a lot of families are relying on. It should be of the utmost importance when looking to figure out Medicaid rebates and what that really means for many of those folks who are expected to lose coverage.
3: Well, while the Medicaid rebates and, of course, the budget have been the biggest items for the short session, and we still await news on progress with the budget, there are a number of other state healthcare items that we've seen emerge even in the past week, albeit with public attention. One includes the proposal for a change in the legal smoking age in North Carolina.
4: Yeah, that's right. In a 2022 report by the University of North Carolina, there was an estimated 76,000 middle and high school students in North Carolina that reported to using tobacco products. E-cigarettes were the most common.
3: And right, this comes up following the death of 15-year-old Solomon Wynn related to vaping. But this was a little while ago. What brings this up now and where does the law stand?
4: 24 students from 14 counties gathered at the General Assembly on Wednesday, April 29th to support HB 430, what's also called as Solly's Law.
3: Gotcha. Solly's Law after Solomon Wynn.
4: This law would raise the tobacco sales from age 18 to 21. So it would require retailers to obtain state permits to sell those products. And it would also strengthen enforcement by allowing state regulators to inspect stores and penalize violations. But right now, the legislation, that being HB 30, remains under consideration at the General Assembly through the House Rules Committee. The House Rules Committee, they meet 3 times every week, if I am not mistaken, and action often happens near the end of the process of scheduling bills to handle procedural matters.
3: Speaking of smoking laws, we heard a couple of weeks ago about recommendations underway to create new regulatory framework for THC usage in North Carolina. But we also recently had a federal shift on legality, which has implications for medical use.
4: Yeah, so I'm sure many of you saw that the status of marijuana on the federal level has been moved to a Schedule 1 to a Schedule 3. The U.S. Department of Justice, they just reclassified cannabis products, including FDA-approved marijuana medications and state-regulated medical marijuana, to a less restrictive category under federal law. The change allows for expanded research, easier prescribing in medical contexts, and opens the door for regulated production and even international trade, but is not legalized recreational marijuana. It's also important to note that the bill does not have any stipulations for those who have received felony charges for marijuana possessions in the past. Those individuals are still imprisoned.
3: Okay, so as the General Assembly looks at a regulatory framework, there's also a broader usage medically on the federal level, although no provisions for folks facing or already in prison due to possession or selling. Well, another federal conversation on medical access comes from the Supreme Court after a court ruling on how mifepristone is prescribed and distributed. The Fifth Circuit Court of Appeals had put an immediate national stop on the telehealth access to mifepristone, which is the primary medication used for abortions in the U.S., and then it was brought to the Supreme Court.
4: Yeah, so the Supreme Court is currently deciding whether telehealth prescriptions by mail or delivery of the abortion pill, mifepristone, can be administered by mail. So after federal appeals court ruled that the medication must once again be picked up in person, many drug makers have filed an emergency asking the court to restore access to mifepristone by mail
3: Yeah, so currently the Supreme Court is allowing by-mail orders, and that will last at least until May 11, 2026.
4: So supporters of the restrictions argue that they are necessary for safety and to enforce state abortion laws. Opponents say that the ruling disrupts established medical practices and undermines the authority of federal drug regulators. So the Supreme Court could reshape how abortion care is delivered across the country, particularly affecting telehealth patients.
3: Okay, so May 11th, we'll learn more about that. In the peer-reviewed international journal, Archives of Gynecology and Obstetrics, an article called Advancing Knowledge in Public Health, a Scientific Exploration of Abortion Safety, notes that restrictive abortion laws result in higher rates of unsafe procedures that contribute significantly to maternal morbidity and mortality, and that unsafe abortion accounts for 13% of global maternal deaths. So when thinking of public health, that number is very striking on the impact of that kind of legislation. Well, zooming back in on Western North Carolina, there's been some competition around approval for more hospital beds in Buncombe County, where Mission and Advent Health each have facilities and nearby UNC Pardee.
4: Yeah, so in late March 2026, North Carolina health regulators approved of a 95 new acute care beds for Mission Hospital in Asheville as part of a broader regional allocation under the state's Certificate of Need process, or CON process. At the same time, competing applications from Advent Health and UNC Health were denied. So following that decision, Advent Health filed an appeal on April 29th, 2026, challenging the state's approval of Mission's expansion and arguing that the regional need and distributions were not fully addressed in the decision-making process. The appeal is now moving into the state's administrative review system, where a ruling could take several months. State officials have defended the March 27th decision, citing Mission Hospital's role as the region's primary, tertiary, and trauma center, and the need to address immediate capacity constraints in Buncombe County.
3: Right. More beds is important, but as we've also heard, Mission doesn't have a great track record since being taken over by HCA. Just on Monday, an article in the Asheville Watchdog mentioned how Mission employees were likely shortchanged about $2.9 million between April 2021 and July 2025 due to the practice of rounding down time that employees worked, not paying overtime, and deducting wages for lunch breaks that they didn't take. Mission Health just settled that lawsuit over unpaid wages for just $1.5 million. Also, Mission Health has been placed in immediate jeopardy at least four times since HCA bought the hospital in 2019 and faces a deadline in the summer. As we talked about, this even prompted our District 11 Congressman Chuck Edwards, who, by the way, is under investigation due to allegations of sexual harassment, which can be read about all over the news right now. But this prompted him to propose expanding CMS's powers to regulate hospitals and avoid shutdown. So we're in this place again where we both need much better quality of care from our primary hospital and much higher capacity of higher quality hospitals, not just one or the other.
4: Yeah. Do you balance need or equality across the region? Mission Health is the primary trauma unit in Western North Carolina. And a lot of folks are coming to Mission for specialized care. So there is a need for it, but at the same time, there's need elsewhere.
3: Right. What does it look like to have other hospitals expand capacity too? Well, one other news item, not Western North Carolina specific, but a public health reminder, comes from that hantavirus report on the cruise ship in April.
4: Yeah, there has been a fatal outbreak on a cruise ship. Typically, a hantavirus can cause serious disease, but individuals are exposed to rodents like rats and mice, urine, droppings of saliva. It can also spread through a bite or scratch by a rodent, but this is rare. Importantly, human-to-human transmission is pretty rare, but within this cruise ship, there have been three reported cases, and one case, officials suspect that there was a rare human-to-human transmission.
8: So far, eight cases have been reported, including three deaths. Five of the eight cases have been confirmed as hantavirus, and the other three are suspected. The species of hantavirus involved in this case is the Andes virus, which is found in Latin America and is the only species known to be capable of limited transmission between humans. None of the remaining passengers or crew on the ship are currently symptomatic. WHO is aware of reports of other people with symptoms who may have had contact with one of the passengers. In each case, we are in close contact with the relevant authorities. Given the incubation period of the Andes virus, which can be up to 6 weeks, it's possible that more cases may be reported. While this is a serious incident, WHO assesses the public health risk as low. It also shows why the international health regulations exist and how they work. WHO is working with multiple governments and partners on the response under those regulations. Our priorities are to ensure the affected patients receive care, that the remaining passengers on the ship are kept safe and treated with dignity, and to prevent any further spread of the virus.
9: But I do want to reiterate contextually what we're talking about. The risk to the general public is low.
4: Outbreaks like this are stress tests of broader infrastructure.
3: This is not so much a sign of a pandemic, but it raises some alerts about our infrastructure. Many programs supporting routine disease surveillance, workforce capacity, and local health departments have faced reductions since the COVID-19 pandemic. And as healthcare workers face a politically contested environment where messaging around vaccines, outbreak response tools, and federal guidance has become more polarized, that tension affects how quickly recommendations are adopted and how consistently they are implemented across different states. For Western North Carolina, these national dynamics mean local hospitals and health departments are often the primary folks for outbreak response, despite already facing workforce shortages and financial pressure. The cruise ship outbreak highlights the need for our communities to think about ways to prepare our early warning systems for unusual disease clusters, improving coordination with our partners, and reinforcing our local health system readiness when national resources and response might not be available. This reminds me of a recent report by North Carolina native Anthony Corrales, who found in doing some research after Helene that disaster resilience depends not only on forecast accuracy and warning dissemination, but on pre-existing social networks that shape trust, information flow, and protective decision-making. So continuing to strengthen our community networks and partnerships locally is one preemptive step to get ready for the next disaster, whether a flood or a virus.
4: Yeah. I mean, the Hanta virus is definitely a scary one.
3: One other update from a note we made the other week, Asheville will reconsider whether or not to accept federal funding acquired by Congressman Chuck Edwards for greater surveillance technology through the controversial Flock Safety Company on Tuesday, May 12th at 5 p.m. According to Councilmember Sage Turner, the proposed real-time intelligence center contract includes combining software interfaces, building out a better facility, consolidating contracts, and the usage of Flock surveillance cameras. She names community concerns she's heard as including Flock's misuse of data, targeting, and general vulnerabilities, and wrote on social media that there are currently 11 Flock license plate reader cameras under contract by the city of Asheville, although there are over 20 in the city overall, where they are operated by private businesses such as Ingalls Market or HOAs, who may or may not share data or present security risk as well. Interest in using the federal grant to pursue other surveillance measures are still of interest for the council at large. Regarding energy, economics, and environmental health, more in the social determinants of health area, the Eastern Band of Cherokee Indians have announced moratoriums on data centers, joining Brevard in Transylvania County, Canton and Clyde in Haywood County, as well as Swain and Madison counties. Sentiments related to these moratoriums include concern over noise, disrupted sleep, higher energy cost, insufficient positive economic impact for local community, and immense water consumption. In Buncombe County, the town of Weaverville also voted to restrict data centers via designation as a noxious use facility, and the town of Woodfin, between Asheville and Weaverville, is also expected to consider a moratorium on its Tuesday, May 19th meeting. The town of Black Mountain, right on the edge of Buncombe and McDowell counties, will also be the site of a new FQHC operated by Appalachian Mountain Health. The site is on the former Family Care of Black Mountain Old Fort building on US 70 and could open as early as January 2027. It would provide services including primary care, pediatrics, behavioral health, in-house pharmacy, and dental care. The goal was to fill gap in care in that area following the closure of the previous practice in October 2025 as a result of Helene the year before. As an FQHC, it will accept insurance and also offer a sliding fee program for qualifying patients.
4: That's right.
3: One final note, Congressman Chuck Edwards, who represents Western North Carolina in the U.S. House and is currently under investigation by the House Ethics Committee over allegations involving inappropriate conduct towards female staffers, which he denies, will be having mobile office hours in McDowell, Buncombe, and Madison counties on May 12th, including 9:30 a.m. to 10:45 at the Marion Tailgate Market in McDowell County, from 11:15 to 12:30 at the Black Mountain Town Hall in Buncombe County, and from 2:45 to 4 p.m. at the Hot Springs Welcome Center in Madison County. As a reminder, Congressman Edwards' seat in North Carolina's 11th District will be contested this fall on the November ballot.
4: That's right, yeah.
3: Well, I think that's it for this week, Jimmy. Congrats again on finishing the Masters.
4: Thank you, Andrew.
3: We'll see you next week.
4: See you next week.
3: And that's a wrap for this week's WNC Health Policy Brief, a collaboration between the NC Center for Health and Wellness at UNC Asheville and MAHEC, with generous support from the Dogwood Health Trust. 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
0: 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The next segment is protest footage and interviews courtesy of Eva and Forrest Weaver, who are on the Asheville FM news team. This protest footage is from May 1st May Day protests. That was a Teacher and Workers United rally.
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10: Thank you guys. Look, everybody loves the mailman, right? Yeah. We bring your checks, we bring your medicine. During Hurricane Helene, you can count on us. You couldn't count on many, but you can count on us. I've come to talk to you guys today. Dude. Thank you guys. Y'all have a great day. Yeah.

applause, y'all. Thank you. My name is Reverend Dustin Mailman. I am the pastor at Deep Time, a community that celebrates, employs, and creates spiritual community with folks impacted by incarceration. I am standing before you today because in my pursuit of following a brown-skinned Palestinian illiterate refugee named Jesus, I have found myself in solidarity with the poor.

0: In pursuing Jesus, I've also come to learn that 70% of gun-related deaths in the United States happens from people between the ages of 17 and 25. That same percentage of people, 70% of people who are in prison do not have their high school degree or a GED equivalent. We are standing here in solidarity with educators, with community workers, with workers at large who are ending mass incarceration, who are abolishing poverty, who are paying close attention to the reality that a slave wage still exists by way of mass incarceration. The quality of care that is shown for our educators and co-laborers and our children and our neighbors directly correlates with who is deemed disposable or not. And this intersectional reality of our existence, that we as a people are only as well as those who are least well amongst us. Surveillance systems that primarily prey upon undocumented and unhoused neighbors only makes our community more unwell. So on that note, I am calling that we demand ICE out.
1: ICE out.
0: Budget cuts that gut our teachers' ability to teach and applies more pressure on community organizations that are already underfunded and overworked makes us more unwell. We demand a living wage for our educators. And silencing the people who are closest to the so-called issues from our electoral systems, our policy-making decisions, and public witness only makes our community more unwell. We demand today that the people's voice are the priority over corporate egos and greed. Violence, mass incarceration, and chronic poverty can be overturned if we have courage. Courage to prioritize living wages. Courage to have contextualized approaches to education. Courage for our community health, for our working class neighbors being centered. Blessed are the poor, for theirs is the kingdom. The low will be raised high, and those up high will be brought low. Salvation is only near when solidarity is at the center of our witness. And because we are gathered today, heaven is just a little bit closer because solidarity is where your feet are now.
2: My forehead's gonna give the speech. Hello.
3: Yeah, Molly.
2: Molly Zinker. I usually start a speech like this saying that I'm a nurse at Mission Hospital, but today I can't do that. HCA, the corporation that bought and runs Mission Hospital, fired me. Not because I hurt a patient or I failed at my job in any way, but because I'm a proud union member. For patients to stand for people over profit. Yeah! Ultimately, I was a threat to their bottom line, and emboldened by the lawlessness occurring in our country, they wrongfully terminated me. My termination is a real-life, in-your-face example of what our country is trying to become. Corporations like HCA are making billions of dollars off of the working people in this country, and in the case of hospital corporations, they are also making their money off the sick and injured. They are using this wealth combined with corruption to gain power, and with that power, they are trying to keep us quiet and at their mercy. Corporations and billionaires are making a statement.

0: They are better than us. They deserve more than us. And they will do anything, including lie, cheat, and kill, to get what they want. And yes, I said kill. HCA might not hold a knife to the throat of a patient, but by taking away the nurses and staff that care for them, they have killed many people in our community. Well, guess what? We, everyone in this crowd, and countless crowds across the country are choosing to make our own statement. We won't be quiet. We won't stand down. We are not less than anyone else. We are equals, all humans fighting to have a life worth living for us and our kids. The nurses, the teachers, the fast food workers, the farmers, the homemakers, the laborers, we are not less than. We all bring skills and knowledge that are absolutely essential to our community, and I'll add, also essential to the corporations that make money off of us. We deserve to have lives that are not a constant struggle, and we deserve to have representation in our government that accurately reflects the desires and dreams of its people. People, we have to stand together and fight for something other than what our government and the corporate billionaires are trying to mold us into. We are not hateful. We are welcoming of all colors and classes. We are not people of one religion, but of many and of none. We are not an oligarchy, but a democracy with the privilege to vote. We are not a population of heterosexual, cisgendered people, but a vibrant rainbow of wonderful humans. So tell me, do we choose hate or do we choose love?
1: Love!
0: Tell me, do we choose discrimination or acceptance?
1: Acceptance!
0: Tell me, do we choose the past or the future?
1: The future!
0: Do we choose billionaires or people?
1: People!
0: Do we choose lawlessness or justice?
1: Justice!
0: Do we choose war or peace?
1: Peace!
0: And do we choose ICE or freedom?
1: Freedom!
0: The future is not written. Let's make sure we, the people, are the authors.
2: Let's just give it up one more time for our amazing speakers. I want you to look around neighbor to neighbor and recognize that there is no democracy without us. They may treat us like crap, but we can always shut it down. We the people have all the power. I want to yes, shut it down. I want to remind us that May Day is not just a day to rally. Today is a day for action.
3: Yeah.
2: I want to show you, there are two QR codes from side to side of me. Those QR codes are the businesses that we want to support. So make sure that you scan those. Celebrate and shop at the small businesses who stood with workers today. Donate to the Co-Worker Solidarity Fund. Join an organization. We need to get and stay organized. You will never have to get ready if you stay ready. We do this by building organizations. This isn't the end, this is the start. Now is the time to talk about those small businesses that we are celebrating tomorrow because they stood with workers in their community today. If you are a business that closed down today, if you closed early today, or stood in solidarity, please come forward. Businesses make donations to make sure that school kids were fed, They became Fourth Amendment workplaces to protect their staff and customers from ICE. They did discounts, and some of them even closed their doors to ensure that today had the largest impact that it could. As I call your business, please make some noise. Simple. 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The Lowdown. 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House of Kismet. 103.3 Asheville FM. And I want to give a special shout out to Push Steak Shopping Gallery, Indigo Sun, Shining Rock Goods, Harvest Records, Honey Pot Vintage, Bert Shane Law Group, and Craig Associates PC, who closed completely today or closed early. So because we like to show solidarity, and we like to make sure that these businesses know when they shut down for their people, we can show up for them. Who's showing up for them tomorrow? Make sure when you go to these businesses tomorrow, you say thank you. While you're there, take a photo, tag the business, and show them some love. Remember, this isn't just about tomorrow. We need to shop local, shop at co-ops, buy from local farms. I want to tell you about a worker that died at Amazon in Garner last week. We need to make sure that we're hitting these corporations where it hurts the most, which is their pockets. We need to divest from corporations who continue to allow horrible working conditions for their employees, who continue to support ICE operations. We are melting the ice. And you continue to deplete our resources to pollute our world. We are not stopping. Today is just the beginning. Now we are going to hear from three amazing individuals, Franklin Keel, Ed Eby, and Maya.
3: What's up, Asheville? Some of you know that I'm a teacher, and those of you who don't, hi, I'm Franklin. I'm a teacher. And I am a proud member of the North Carolina Association of Educators, your public school union in North Carolina. I want to invite you all to join in on a poll that I took in my sixth grade class. It's a one-question poll, very easy. Raise your hand if you think your education is important in your life. Okay, it's a lot of hands, not surprised. In my class, that poll began a conversation about what it means for them to take their education seriously while they're in school. And it's right there in front of them, for free. It's an important conversation to have because, unfortunately, not everyone values education as much as we do. And by not everyone, I mean the North Carolina General Assembly. Since I became a teacher, I've watched the General Assembly gerrymander themselves into a supermajority and then systematically strip our education system for parts. First, they froze teacher pay. Then they took away tenure. Then they took away master's pay. than our retirement health care. This year, our health care premiums went up. What's their latest grift? Vouchers. Opportunity scholarships. Last year, $625 million public tax dollars went to fund private schools through the voucher program. In Buncombe County, that's $10 million every year taken out of public school funding to subsidize private schools. And it has a disturbing effect in its observable segregation of our school systems. Whatever the government's intentions, the impact of the voucher program is racist. The General Assembly is working very hard for the benefit of one group of people at the expense of everyone else. Where does that leave us today? North Carolina is now 50th in public school funding efforts. Meanwhile, the corporate tax rate is the lowest in the nation. General Assembly is open about their plans to make the corporate tax rate zero by 2030. That's over $1 billion, billion dollars a year that our school systems desperately need. So let me ask you something. Whose land are these corporations building their facilities on?
1: Ours.
3: Whose labor are they relying on to generate their tax-free profits?
1: Ours.
3: Whose roads are they relying on to transport their products to sell for their tax-free profits?
1: Ours.
3: It is crystal clear that our lawmakers and our courts value corporate profits over public access to a quality public education. And I thought they were mandated by our state constitution to provide public access to a quality education. And instead, they're sucking our communities dry. And we can no longer stand by and watch. Our kids value their education. They want to learn. They want opportunity. They want community. They want to thrive. We all want to thrive. And that's why my colleagues are in Raleigh right now with a message to the General Assembly. Get your priorities straight. Kids over corporations. Public schools over corporations. Community over corporations. If corporations have the same rights as people, then they also have the same responsibilities as people. And they have to give back to communities they depend on and not just take our money from us. Before I pass the mic, I want you to remember that today is not a solitary day of protest. Today is the next step in a movement. Contact your representatives and senators. Tell your friends and neighbors. Tell your colleagues at work. Kids over corporations. Spread this message far and wide. Our kids come first. And speaking of our kids, I'm going to pass it over to Evie and Maya. So let's welcome them to the podium.
4: Hi, I'm Evie Thomas, and I'm a senior at Asheville High.
5: Yeah.
4: I'm Maya Padnick, and I'm a junior at Asheville High. I'm gonna be on my tippy toes a bit here. I'm here speaking as a student of color, a student who loves her teachers, and a student who cares for her education. I'm speaking today because our state government has been giving corporations tax cuts while taking funding from public schools and spending public tax dollars on private schools instead.
1: Yeah.
4: I'm here today supporting my teachers, some of whom are in Raleigh, fighting for public education. My teachers continuously support me, especially through my 504 plan, so I understand how students benefit from public schools. These schools are required to meet all needs of students. These cuts impact all of us because everyone in our city benefits from public schools. NC teachers' pay is embarrassing. Positions stay open because we aren't paying a living wage or enough to recruit new teachers to the profession. We already are facing a teacher shortage, and it will only get worse.
1: Yeah.
4: And I'm here speaking as a proud student of public schools for 11 years and a huge supporter of the system that has allowed me to flourish into the smart, proud, and unique person that you see today.
5: Yeah!
4: Every day, I watch my teachers strive to be their best, managing teaching, grading, and the endless amounts of drama that comes with working with teenagers. It is disgusting that North Carolina, the state with the most board-certified teachers in the nation, also has the lowest funding for public schools in the nation. Yay! Despite this appalling dichotomy, the dedication of our teachers is shown every day through their passionate commitment to all students, no matter who they are.
6: Yeah.
4: Believing in public schools means believing that all students are capable of success, not just the ones who can pay to learn or are handpicked for their spot in a private school.
6: Yeah!
4: The enlightenment and occasional friction that comes with learning among different people with different views from different backgrounds is essential to prepare for active civic engagement in adulthood.
6: Yeah!
4: Public schools are fundamental to our development. They expose us to different people from different backgrounds, classes, races, and genders. This is where we learn together. Public schools are where people find community and build community.
5: Yeah!
4: Public schools are essential to ensure that everyone, no matter their race, ethnicity, gender identity, sexual orientation, level of ability, socioeconomic status, immigration status, or any other factor, is allowed to receive a quality education.
6: Yeah!
4: To me, public schools are a place where I am supported with flourishing into the person I truly am, and I don't have to sign a contract refuting the legitimacy of a core aspect of myself. Over 90% of private schools that use vouchers use exclusionary practices. For example, if I wanted to attend Asheville Christian Academy, I would need to sign a contract that says marriage is between a man and a woman. This means that for me to exercise my right to learn, I would have to deny my right to love. Since the beginning of our country, denying others the right to an education has been used by the wealthy and powerful to oppress people of color, women, gay folks, and poor folks.
7: History has shown over and over again the importance of education. People have continuously fought for the right of education across many movements.
4: The definition of democracy is a governmental system in which the power is held by the people, and public schools ensure that the power of knowledge is accessible to anyone and everyone.
7: Yeah. Public schools are the foundation of a true democracy. And as students, we think that a democracy that includes and works for everyone is worth fighting for.
6: Yeah.

0: I'm here in downtown Asheville with Sadie and Maya. They're both students, one at Asheville High, one at AB Tech. What are you guys doing out here today? I know there's a big thing going on with the teachers. Would you like to say anything about that?
1: We're here fighting for our public funding. Last year, I stood in front of commissioners and a whole town hall fighting for my orchestra program because of funding shortage. And now I'm back here the next year after they cut my orchestra program, and I'm ready to fight back more because we don't need to lose any more teachers, any more classes, or any more opportunities for students' futures.
0: Thank you for saying that.
2: Are we allowed to curse?
0: No curses.
2: Okay. A good thing I asked.
0: But thanks for asking.
2: Yeah, no. I'm just so sick of our teachers not getting paid, us not getting the materials we need and what we're required to have, and for them to just be consistently giving to the rich and giving to the people who already have so much and taking away from the people that need it and the minority and just people that need the support that they have. I personally talked to the, what's it called? The government place, the council. I personally talked to them twice. Both times, they completely ignored all of our pleas of people who spoke to them and continued on to give what they thought that they needed for the rich. And I'm sick of it because it's just they don't need that. We need that. We are here and we are supposed to be supporting each other, and they're only supporting the people that they think will support them.
1: And
2: it's they never do. And it's so ridiculous.
0: Yeah, it is that. Thanks for coming on here and saying that.
2: Yeah.
0: What would you say to the people if you could say something about tomorrow? What should we be doing tomorrow?
1: Boycott, strike, stand up, and don't bow down to whoever's trying to make you be silenced.
2: I agree. Stop going to Starbucks, number one. They're a bad company. Stop feeding into these large companies. If you really want to go get a $7 iced coffee, go to a local community. Exactly. Buy local. Be your community's friend. Like Maya said, continue to boycott, continue to just stop supporting the rich old people, the white minority who rules our country.
0: Thanks for saying that, and that's some good words to live by, y'all. Thank you.
1: Of course, have a great day.
3: 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This is the Asheville Community News Hour. I'm news team correspondent Lance Geyer. If you missed the first hour of our news program, don't worry, you can catch it in the archives on our website or app, or you can catch it when it re-airs on Wednesday at 11 a.m. and Saturday at 6 a.m. You've been listening to footage from this past week's May Day protest. That was on May 1st. That is a teacher and workers rally, and we'll get right back into the news.
0: I'm here with T. Bowen, a 10th grader at Asheville High School. T. Bowen, thanks for coming out here and supporting this. Would you like to say anything to the people?
4: Bring back orchestra at Asheville High School.
0: I've heard about that, the orchestra program going down. That's not a good thing.
4: No, it's not. It hasn't been there for a full year, and they're not telling us the truth about whether or not they're bringing it back. They're hiding it from people. So we're not sure if it'll be there next year.
0: Well, that's an interesting bit for people to take note of. What would you say about some of the teachers at your school, what they're dealing with in North Carolina?
4: I think it's totally unfair. They work so hard, and they protect us students, and they work really hard just to be there and show up every day, and we don't get they don't get fair representation, and I'm really glad that they're coming out here to do this, because otherwise nothing changes, which has been the thing that's been happening. Nothing's been changing.
0: You want to call out any of your teachers?
4: Mr. Keel, Miss Williams, both Miss Williams at Asheville High School, they're the freaking goat. Yeah, those are my faves.
0: Thank you for saying that. Thank you for being our supporting. I'm here again with Oliver, and I found out where I know him from. He is on The New Wave, a Sunday show at 12 o'clock on Asheville FM 103.3. So, Oliver, you know Evie from The New Wave.
5: Mm-hmm. Yeah, it's great. I love being on there. It started out just an invitation from a friend, and it's turned into a great experience for me. I love going on just talking on the radio about whatever I want. It's fun. I get to meet new people. I love doing it.
0: That is a pretty good program they got. It's all teenagers come in on Sundays and talk about whatever they want. If you haven't heard that, tune into it. You will get to hear Oliver here and a bunch of other kids on there.
5: Yeah.
0: Thanks for coming out and supporting this.
5: Mm-hmm. Yeah, no problem. Thanks to everybody for being here.
0: I'm here with Jason Gilmore, Asheville middle school teacher, a sixth grade teacher at Asheville Middle School. Jason, what would you, how do you feel about the atmosphere of teaching here in North Carolina?
6: It's one of my more enjoyable assignments that I've ever had, except for the pay and the resources that we have available for the kids, which is just a money issue. I've worked in California and Connecticut, and now here in North Carolina, and I've worked in four different middle schools, and this is by far the most enjoyable assignment. Anyway, it's together, and the staff is great, and they got our heads on straight, like what's important, that we're teaching the kids rather than making the content as the end all be all result. But it's a great staff. We just work really hard and then have to go home and concentrate on a second career, which is exhausting.
0: That is exhausting. And with you having experience teaching in multiple states, including California and other ones, how would you say, you know, for the future of you know, what North Carolina's doing, based on even what those states were doing, what would you say we could do here to improve things?
6: Stop funding the voucher system. I mean, taking, I think it's like $700 million, something like that, or $500 million from public school to give to people breaks on tuition that they don't need. Because most of the people that use those opportunity scholarships are not the kids that are coming from public schools. They're I think 80 or 90% of them are from people that were there before the scholarships were available. So putting the funding where it belongs in the public schools is number one. And allowing teachers to have unions, because the states that have the unions and allow teachers to come to the bargaining table, they are higher in the test performance, proficiency levels on the tests, and the salaries are much higher for the teachers. When you've got teachers that have to have a whole another career, I mean, do you really want your teacher to have to worry about how, you know, going to a second job after they should be focusing on the kids' curriculum, correcting papers, but they're not, and calling and making connections with parents. But once the school day ends, we have to move on to the next job. If we didn't have to do that, then we could totally concentrate on the kids that we're supposed to be serving. So, I mean, would you want your neurosurgeon moonlighting and worrying about their other job? No, you want them concentrating on their job at hand. And it's exactly the same, because we are doing a vastly important job. It is, like, we are set up to help the kid, either help the kids, or if we're not doing our job correctly, it can actually hurt if the kids are not cared for properly.
0: And speaking about doing stuff for kids out, you're you know, working outside of teaching, you do have an interesting thing coming up this summer where you're going to be doing a mural project with kids. Can you tell me a little bit about that?
6: Yeah, that's right. So my side gig has always been painting murals, and that's most of my work is in the San Francisco Bay Area. But the other, what I want to do here in Asheville is take all that mural experience and turn it into a mural school for kids. So I'm started the RAD School for Mural Arts. So it's after school and summer program, and one of the summer programs I've teamed up with RADA, which is the RADS Foundation, So we are creating a mural camp during the month of July, and there's two sessions. One session for in the beginning of the month, that's for the kids 10 to 12, and then the second session will be for kids 12 or 13 to and up. And it's going to be on the back of the Rendezvous Haute Gallery, and two separate murals. So each mural is going to be 15 by about 20, so good size, and it's going to be right there, like overlooking the river. And our the people that are going to have the best view of our mural will be the New Belgium Brewery visitors, because it's directly across from it. So kids will get to design and paint, work together for 2 weeks with from 9 to 2 each day for 10 days each project, and create a new piece of Asheville art.
0: That's going to be pretty awesome. You know, by the end of July or August, whenever that's done, or even coming out to see it while it's being done.
6: Yeah, yeah.
0: You know, that's going to be a pretty cool thing. And, you know, being involved in the community, doing that, getting out there for the kids, you know, outside of being a teacher, that's pretty awesome. So thank you for coming on here and talking about that. And, you know, North Carolina can definitely do you guys better.
6: Yeah. I hope so, because these are some awesome, awesome educators, and they are treating the kids as well as anybody can be treat kids. All completely support, student-centered, and just want them to succeed. But there's a lot of, you know, there's a lot of things that the kids bring with them every day that they have to deal with, that might get in the way of their learning. But the educators here are just like listening to the kids and listening to what they're dealing with, and then meeting them where they are. So it's not like anybody is they're doing their best that they can with what they have. If they had more, we would be at the top of we would be performing at the top of the country.
0: Thank you, Jason. You can go to jgilmoreart.com to find out about Jason's art and that camp. So, thank you.
6: Awesome.
0: I'm here at the Kids Over Corporations protest on May Day. All the teachers have taken strike today. A lot of them have gone to Raleigh. I'm here in Asheville. I'm here with Mark. He's a former teacher. Mark, what would you like to say to the people of Asheville and beyond?
7: We need to pay North Carolina teachers a lot more. The cap is about $56,000, so I don't know about any other job where you don't get a raise for the first 8 years and you get capped at a certain pay. So, like, the more experienced teachers don't get raises, which is ridiculous, in my opinion.
0: That is ridiculous. When you were a teacher, was your experience, you know, when you were doing it?
7: Yeah, I didn't get a raise for the first 3 years, but then the legislator changed, and then I didn't get a raise for the first 8 years. And it's hard to keep teachers around, because 50% of teachers quit within the first 3 years of teaching. So essentially the North Carolina General Assembly caps like how much they're spending on education, because they know that 50% of teachers are going to quit within 3 years.
0: Would you say North Carolina can definitely do better?
7: Yes, without a doubt. There's plenty of money.
0: Yeah. Well, thanks, Mark. Thanks for being out here and supporting. And thanks for coming on the air.
7: No worries. Thanks, Forrest.
0: I'm out here with Marcel and Zayden. They are Asheville High students. Marcel, what were you just saying?
8: I love my teachers so much. Every day, one of them will say something that makes me so glad that they're my teacher instead of anybody else. My math teacher, he gets a bonus if we pass our final test. Every year he reinvests that in the class. He can pocket it. I know they don't get paid enough. He can pocket it, but he cares enough about us to reinvest it. Thank you.
0: Thanks, Marcel. Zayden?
9: I mean, same here. You know, all my teachers, I mean, they're the ones who, like, really, like, teach you how to grow up, you know? Like, I spend more time with my teachers than I do with my parents at this point, you know, just because I'm out doing stuff, but I have to be at school, you know? And they have to be there, too. And it really sucks to see that they're not getting paid enough to do such a, like, critical job, you know? It's just, it's really a shame. I really think that they should get paid more. And, it, you know, North Carolina as a whole is one of the worst states in education. It just doesn't make any sense, really. I mean, like, why don't you just pay your teachers a little bit more? Barely, it doesn't want to take that much off the top of the budget, you know?
0: Yeah, not
9: that
0: just
9: sounds all
0: not,
9: I have to say,
0: but... not just paying them more, but treating them better in general.
9: Yeah, exactly.
0: Like, you know, we are the lowest in the state. So you're a student at Asheville High. You're also a student in the music program here. You're in bands.
9: I'm in choir. I'm in a band. I'm in a Van Halen cover band. So,
0: which is pretty awesome. I've seen them play before.
9: It's a fair warning if you want to check it out. Just a little plug, but yes, you know, and my teachers support me in all that too. You know, like they teach me, they taught me how to sing. I've learned how to play songs from them, you know. And yeah, it's just great to see what these teachers do for so little, you know. They should really get paid more for how much they do.
0: Thanks, Aiden. Thanks for coming on and saying that. And I will hope to see you down the road.
9: Yeah, appreciate
0: these kind
9: that,
0: of things before. Thanks for supporting this.
9: Yeah, for sure. You too. You too.
0: I'm here with Franklin Kill, the orchestra teacher at Asheville Middle and Asheville High. You're out here supporting the teachers, as you are one. I appreciate you for being out here doing that. Would you like to say anything to the people?
7: Yeah. Right now, North Carolina is 50th in per pupil funding. So we are at the bottom in our general funding for education support. Meanwhile, our corporate tax rate is the lowest in the nation. And so my colleagues are in Raleigh, and we are marching in Asheville to, bring attention to the fact that our General Assembly values corporate profits over its responsibility to provide a public education in this state.
0: Thank you for saying that. If you were going to say something about what we should be doing tomorrow for this effort, what would you say?
7: Tomorrow, I would do a few things. One is, support your local businesses. The next thing is to contact your representatives and senators at the state level and tell them to begin to prioritize education over corporate profits, to end the plan to make the corporate tax rate zero by 2030. And tell your friends and neighbors and colleagues at work that we need more funding for education.
0: Yes, they do. Thank you, Franklin, for coming on and talking to me.
7: Yeah, it's my pleasure. Thank you for the privilege to speak.
0: Right on. I'm out here with Flair, a supporter of 103.3. The Frogs Together Strong is what you're out here representing.
10: Yes, it is. Frogs Together Strong became popular when one person wore a inflatable frog suit to a protest. And it's really helped bring a lot of people together. I have some stickers that I hand out to everyone along with literature to help spread information.
0: I have a pocket full of those stickers to bring to the station. So if any DJs out there listening, you can pick your sticker up. So what motivates you to come out here today?
10: The more people we have out here, even at a small event like this, the more that people will know that they are supported and there are others who think like them, and the bigger we can make the next one and the closer we can get to that 3.5% to make the change we need in this country.
0: Well, thank you for coming out here and supporting, and thanks for coming on the air and saying that.
10: Thank you. I love all you at 103.3.
0: I'm out here with Abby Myers, a Johnson Elementary School teacher. We are here at the protest. Abby, how do you feel about the way teachers are being treated in the atmosphere right now?
11: Well, I wanted to become a teacher when I was 6 years old in first grade, and my dreams have kind of been crushed by the way I'm treated doing the job that I wanted to do my whole life. So I'm just here because something needs to change.
0: Something does need to change. A lot of people out here are saying the same thing. Is there anything else you'd like to say? Going forward, what would you say that people need to do in this matter?
11: People need to vote for representatives that believe in the power of education.
0: They do. Thank you for coming on here and saying that.
11: Yeah, absolutely. Thanks.
0: I'm out here today supporting the teachers with Oliver from Asheville High and Ferris from Asheville Middle School. Guys, would you like to say something to Asheville FM and the rest of the world?
8: Yes. I'm very thankful for my teachers and the way they treat other students, and I'm very happy that I'm participating in this protest.
0: I am too. Thank you for saying that. How about you?
5: I'd just like to thank my teachers and everybody that's helped me. Teachers mean a lot to me.
0: Who are your teachers?
5: What do you mean? Like
0: their names.
5: Oh, Mr. Murphy, Ms. Tallarico, Ms. Fink, Mr. Williams, Ms. Williams.
0: I know they appreciate you being out here. Mm-hmm. Are you in a band with Zayden?
5: No, but I am with Ferris.
0: Yeah, oh, you're in a band with him. I thought I'd seen you play before. So I didn't see you play?
5: No.
0: It seemed like I'd seen you. I might have seen you at one of the shows, one of the schools or something. Yeah. Anyway. So you're in middle school, is that right?
12: Yes, sir.
0: What grade are you in?
12: I'm in eighth grade.
0: You're in eighth grade. So you haven't even gotten to high school yet, and you're out here supporting, so I appreciate that.
12: Yes, sir. Thank you.
3: 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I'm news team correspondent Lance Geyer, and I'm here with...
13: My name's Andrew Scotchy. Hello, how are you?
3: Good, man. How are you?
13: Good to hang with you, man. Thanks for having me in.
3: So tell me a little bit about yourself. Who are you?
13: I am a human being that was born in Asheville, North Carolina in 1993. I love live music. I love making records. I love connecting people through music. I love Indiana Jones movies. I love hot tubs. I love a good cheeseburger. I got engaged last year.
3: Oh, congrats.
13: Thank you. I got a new record that's in the works, almost done. I take it back. It is done. It'll soon be out. We're going to be releasing singles this year. And I love Asheville FM, so yeah.
3: Rad.
13: Yeah. It's kind of a smorgasbord of an answer.
3: You know, you hit all the bases, so I like it. So tell me about your music. What inspired you to make music? What kind of music do you make?
13: Yeah, man, I got into playing pretty naturally because my dad never played, but he would take us to all the concerts, all the, you know, early festivals, and of course, you know, stuff like Belcher, Flat Rock Music Festival, stuff that's no longer around now. But you know, when I was like 10 years old, he took us to a couple big arena shows, and we saw, right, you know, and like experienced that for the first time. And as a kid, or really as any age, it's a religious experience. Mm-hmm. And I remember going to school the next day and just being like, dude, I've seen the light. This is it. This is what I want to do. I mean, it was pretty immediate. And after a show that we went and saw, we came back, and my oldest brother, Ryan, and I, we took guitar lessons from Musicians Workshop here in Asheville. Mm. Rest in peace. I love that place. Miss that place.
3: Yep.
13: And took lessons there for a couple years, had some great instructors, Forrest and Dave. And I got into my first band when I was like 12 or 13, you know, and we were called Rightful Intentions, and we were the cutest group of hellions that you can possibly imagine. We played Leaf Festival, and that was my first festival when I was like 13 or 14.
3: Oh, that's rad.
13: And around, actually, day before my 15th birthday, my dad was killed here in West Asheville. Mm-hmm. And that, you know, turned my world upside down. And music had, you know, always been great and been, you know, there for me and everything. But after that, it was medicinal, and it was something that helped me process what was going on. It was very therapeutic, and I was just writing about what, you know, what I was feeling and what I was going through, and, you know, what that is like as a kid. And yeah, I definitely wouldn't be the same person without music. I don't know what I would do, you know.
3: So if you don't mind me asking, with your father's passing, does that still influence your songwriting?
13: Absolutely. Yeah. Yep. Yeah. I think of him all the time. I think of him at least once a day. And he, like I said, he never played, but
3: he still had that influence on
13: him. He had the influence, yeah. and he'd be like, check this out, man, listen to this part. And he would, like, you know, talk like he did play. Mm-hmm. It was insane. And so he had an understanding of it that, you know, most listeners, I guess, may not have. But, yeah, you know, I think about him all the time. And, yeah, I think it's been helpful for me to kind of go back to basics or to be grounded, you know, by this, you know, this event in my life to where I can, you know, always remember where I came from, I guess.
3: Totally. Yeah. Yeah. And is there anything specifically that your dad showed you music-wise that still influences you?
13: Stones, Thin Lizzy, mm-hmm. Sabbath. Love Lynyrd Skynyrd. Big Skynyrd fan. yeah, a lot of classic rock, man.
3: Yeah,
13: you know, which,
3: yeah.
13: like, if you listen to, like, any of my music, you can pick up on it pretty quickly that I love.
3: No, totally. Those influences shine through.
13: Yeah, kind of yeah. you know? Tom Petty, of course. Tom Petty,
3: Oh, absolutely.
13: I mean...
3: Tom Petty's the king of kings.
13: He really is, man. If there's one songwriter I had to be stuck with the rest of my life, it would absolutely be Tom Petty.
3: Totally. I get that.
13: We listened to him on the way here. yeah, man. So he just showed me all kinds of stuff. And, you know, like... when I was 16, me and my classmates, we started a backyard bash called Barnaroo.
3: No, that's
13: and
3: bad.
13: This existed in my mom's backyard for 5 years, mm. and it was a very DIY guerrilla marketing punk rock effort. And it was because we were 16-ish, and most of us, and we didn't know how to book a gig. We didn't know how to go and be like, hey, can I play your bar?
3: Yeah, so then make your own gig.
13: Yeah, we made our own gig. We made our own gig, and it turned out there were

0: bunch of other classmates and buddies and friends of friends that wanted to play and needed an outlet. And so we did that for 5 years until it got so big that, like, the cops were always coming and shutting it down. It was almost like clockwork. Like, every time you're like, oh, it's about that time. There they are. They're coming up the hill. And it was very kind of like, what's that movie? Dazed and Confused meets, like, Salt Lake City.
1: Oh, punk. Yeah.
0: Oh, dude, I love what we were trying to replicate. Honestly.
1: Salt Lake City punk. That's a good pull.
0: But there was always a lot of heart in it, and I always as fun and ruckusy as it was, like, I treated it very seriously. I took it very seriously, and, you know, we started to build this reputation of having our own DIY festival, and it moved to Franny's Farm in 2013 when I was 20, and you know, I, looking back now, I'm 33, you know, like that's just crazy to me that I had that opportunity.
1: Yep.
0: And I'm just so thankful for the people that took a chance on a 20-year-old to be like, yeah, bring your festival here and just book whoever you think is. And I don't know, it felt right. I felt right at home, and I felt like I had, you know, like something guiding me. And
1: So on the topic of that DIY kind of stuff that you had in your 20s and teens, does that DIY influence still affect you? Do you still try to keep everything that kind of do yourself level?
0: Absolutely. Yeah. It's within reason. Yeah. I just recently signed my first management deal to help with even just like, hey, this is where we are this week. What can we do? Can you get back to this person? Can you get back to that person? You know, or just help me kind of organize this big soup that is my brain. Because, you know, on any given day, you're thinking about a couple dates that you got either pending, some things you got to get announced, you know, a contract you got to sign. Like, it's always on. You don't go home and say, all right, I'm done for the day.
1: Yeah, the task list is a mile long kind of thing.
0: Absolutely. Yeah. And you always try to get at the point, though, to where you are like, hey, I'm home. I need to chill out, you know, and like not be on, be scheming and trying to figure out the next, you know, big thing or how, you know, the bills are going to continue to be paid. It's good to be able to turn off the brain, but it's hard sometimes. But yeah, I mean, I run my social media. I plan to do that forever. I think it's a good personal, like, diary type of thing, you know. Mm-hmm. You know, like, most of the booking I do myself, not necessarily by choice. You know, we just haven't found the booking roster that to say yes yet.
1: Yeah, yeah.
0: But I work with a lot of, you know, great agents that give me the time of day and will, you know, put us on a support slot and stuff like that if and when they can. And just having that to me is very helpful. I have, like, you know, 2-3 different bass players, 2-3 different drummers. Well, really just like 2 drummers that I use because, you know, in this city, everyone is gigging and, you know, lots of different bands. Mm-hmm. You know?
1: On that topic, how different is Asheville's music scene compared to other different music scenes you might have seen around?
0: I think it's more collaborative, more welcoming. Man, like, I don't want to trash Nashville. I probably shouldn't trash Nashville because, like, I still need to, like, actually get fans there. But, like, yeah, like, I hear of, like, some of the things that, like, local bands have to put up with in Nashville, not Asheville, Nashville. And I'm like, dude, that is awful.
1: Mm-hmm.
0: Like, maybe we do have it made here. It's definitely more of, like, yeah, like I said, collaborative and community driven. And if you've got heart and you've got good music and if you're a good person, you treat people well, then there's a home for you.
1: Yeah.
0: You know what I mean? And I think it's also just like, so like the variety that we have here is unmatched.
1: Yeah.
0: You know?
1: I mean, so what has made you want to stay in the Asheville music scene? I mean, to me, you're one of the pillars of the Asheville music scene. I mean, and you have been for some time. So in comparison, what has made you say, I want to be the Asheville music scene instead of going, let me try LA, let me try New York, let me try a different city?
0: Man, the people, the people that come to the shows, the people that run the radio stations, the people

0: that make the art, the booking agents, the people that after, you know, a horrific event like Helene are sticking around and being like, no, we're still here. We're still going to come back from this. And we're, I think it's just people that came before me that, have really inspired me, you know? And again, going back to, it never gets old, you know, like you can find a different style, genre or whatever, any given night of the week. If this bar ain't your bag, go to the next one. You know what I mean? Yeah. Like there's so many great places to check out.
1: Yeah. Back to that variety.
0: And, I think it's also helpful that like I get out of town as much as I can, because I think if I just played in Asheville, there is a good chance I could get burnt out on it.
1: Totally.
0: But every time that we come home, whether it's from 45 minutes away or from across the country, you know, I'm like, this is home.
1: Yeah, it's kind of refreshing to come back to it.
0: It's refreshing, and it's family too, man. You know, like my mom's here, my fiance's parents are here, you know. I mean, maybe if we didn't have as much blood family here, then we would, you know, pick up and like go to Mexico or something. I don't know. America's kind of crazy right now.
1: Yeah.
0: I don't know if you've seen. but nah, man, it's the people, the fans, you know, the musicians I work with. Mm-hmm. And it's like the appreciation for authentic music too.
1: Totally.
0: You know, I think that's one thing in Asheville that we have in spades. It's like no one's like expecting you to sound like A, B, and C.
1: Mm-hmm.
0: People are willing to give you a shot at going out there and just trying something totally different. And I feel like in other places, not to, you know, poo-poo on Nashville, but here we go. I feel like there's like more of like a cookie cutter kind of program, you know, starting like, all right, this person is doing this. Let's kind of model you after that and kind of like, you know, shoot for this.
1: Mm-hmm.
0: And I'm thankful that whenever I started in Asheville when I was, you know, teenager in like 2008 2009, social media was around, but it wasn't so much of like a thing that you had to incorporate into your being as an artist. Like you went out and you played, and if you're good, you got more opportunities. If you sucked, you know, you went back to the drawing board and tried to get better. I don't know,
1: totally.
0: Like there wasn't anything you could really like kind of hide behind. And I love social media for the fact that it does connect us, and it gives people a glimpse into the life of an artist and all the things that go into it. But there is something to be said about starting as an artist when social media wasn't just so much in our face like it is now.
1: Yeah. I mean, do you think it's a little bit more freeing to have that ability, not to go like, I need to constantly check what I'm doing and constantly post and constantly keep this feed moving to grow and grow?
0: I think everyone has to find their own organized bit of chaos to it. You know, like if there's any like quote unquote advice I could give to any young artist or any artist that's like starting, I would just be like, just focus on the music. Focus on the music first. You know, don't try to compare yourself to other people. Pull from your influences. Don't try to be them.
1: Yeah.
0: Be unique and be daring. It's a mixed bag, man.
1: Yeah, totally. Don't imitate, get influenced kind of thing.
0: Yeah.
1: Totally. Back to the topic of your songwriting.
0: Yeah.
1: So growing up listening to different music, what made you want to go into songwriting instead of just being, I want to just do sheer guitar and do studio musician? Like,
0: I never really like planned to be a singer. It was like really after my dad passed when I was 15, my uncle stuck a microphone in front of me and he's like, you're pissed. You're upset. You need to get this out.
1: Yeah.
0: You need this therapy. And, that's when I started singing, you know, the most. And like my middle school band, I'd like do backup and stuff like that. But I was always like, no, I kind of want to be like the cool, like rhythm guitar player in the background that just locks in with the drummer kind of thing. And it was just like this evolution of time that, you know, I became more of a front man and more of a band leader. And, to me, it was never like, I'm going to sit down and become a songwriter. I don't think anybody ever, you know, like it never goes like that. You have a couple things that you end up being proud of and you're like, okay, cool. Maybe that's like kind of something I can build off of, and you keep going. You try to constantly push yourself and not go back to the same bag of tricks, you know?
1: Does it ever get overwhelming?
0: Which way?
1: Cause I drum, like I don't really have to deal with the whole songwriting side of it. So, I mean, forgive my blindness to it.
0: Yeah.
1: But I mean, to me,

0: You know, like, ask anybody that's been doing it for a decade plus or close to 20 years. They'll tell you the same thing. They're like, yeah, there's days where I feel on top of it, and there's days where I feel like I suck.
1: Yeah. Okay. You know? Like, and let's flip topics. Your new album's coming out.
0: Yeah, so yeah. Where we sit right now, we've got the new single out, and we're going to do another single in July. And when is this airing?
1: This is going to air Sunday, Wednesday, and Saturday next week.
0: Okay. I'll give you this much. How about this? I'll give you the title of the next single that's going to come out in July. It's called In Your Light. And then we're going to put another single out in September, which is like the protest song on the record.
1: Rad.
0: Yep. Really excited about that. And the album will be out early next year. Yeah. Looking at February.
1: Nice.
0: Yeah.
1: All right. Any local artists we might know that might be on this record?
0: Oh, yeah. So we got a great cast on this, man. So main bass player and harmonist, backup singer is McKinney.
1: Oh, I love McKinney.
0: Yes,
1: yeah.
0: Dude. Absolutely. She is a complete rock star. And I started playing with her like 3 years ago. And I always hit her up. You know, like for the shows, because like I love our voices together, and she's got a similar, you know, stage energy that I do, you know, just letting it all hang out and just going crazy. And JC Mears did all the drums, yes, and it's been about 3 years, four years with him, and we've traveled a lot together, and he's just this cool, collected. I call him like our little Buddha drummer, because he's just so calm and cool and collected. And then he just beats the crap, you know, and he's explosive. But he can also lay back and be this like really tasteful, just less is more kind of player.
1: Everything
0: and
1: you want from a drummer.
0: Exactly. Yes. No, he is. And I get to work with some great folks. But yeah, so he did the drums. We had Josh Clark from the Snozzberries do two songs on bass. Lenny Pettinelli is on keys. And Alex Bradley and Kyle Snuffer, who play with Marcus King and a lot of bands here in town, like Electro Lust.
1: Yep.
0: They did a track, Trumpet and Trombone.
1: Oh, rad.
0: I think that's everybody. Matt Williams, who did the tracking and the mixing and mastering, he did some tambourine work. And he helped me incorporate some sound samples and stuff like that. And it's been, I think it's like the hardest record I've ever made, actually.
1: Really?
0: Yeah.
1: Can I ask why?
0: Yeah, I mean, like compared to... And I say that in like a loving, excited kind of way, not like, oh my God, you know, I don't mean it like that at all. It seemed like in 2023, when Love Is Enough came out, I was like, wow, this album's out already. And it just seemed like we just made it. This album that we're working on is way more intentional and way more of a little bit more of a production.
1: There's a lot that's been going into it, kind of thing.
0: There's been a lot more going into it. The scheduling is harder with people because we're playing more.
1: Yeah.
0: And you know, the other players I like to play with, they're in other bands too, you know, so like working around that is always a lot of scheduling and stuff. And the album that came out in 2023, Love Is Enough, I wanted it to intentionally sound stripped down, bare.
1: Yeah.
0: This one is a little different. I think it's more of a bigger rock and roll pop kind of sound. And like I said, we got so many different players on it that there's a lot more layers. But it's still got that, you know, kind of signature rough and tumble, authentic rock and roll feel.
1: Totally.
0: with a message, of course, too, you know. There's things on this album that I have been wanting to say for a long time.
1: So what influenced in this album, like what were some of the main reasons that you wanted to get this out?
0: Sanity mainly. Yeah. I feel like if I don't get like a song released like by a certain date, I'm like, oh my God, this thing is gonna drive me crazy. Like I have to get it out there. But going back, the whole thing is it's just what we do. You know, every couple years you're like, all right, let's do another one. Yeah. You know, like, you're like, I know we're just like kind of coming off the last one, but let's get back in the studio because we're crazy.
1: you get your week off and then you go, okay, time again.
0: I mean, seriously, man, you know, like I kind of don't like to sit still on that front. I like to constantly be creating.

0: And yeah, and I think it's also just the fact that so much of what's going on in the world right now, I mean, you can write about it.
1: Yeah.
0: It's very potent. Mm-hmm. And like I said, there's things on this album that we're going to put out that are very direct, you know, like I address religion, you know, patriotism and, you know, stuff like that. And I wouldn't call it a protest record, but it's the most aware album that I think that I've ever put out.
1: So do you think this record, in comparison to your others, is a lot more focused on the world and the country as a whole?
0: Absolutely. Yeah.
1: Is there still songs that focus on you, or is it mainly that?
0: I mean, I guess in a way you could say like a song has always kind of got to do with like the artist, and it's got to reflect like their life in some way. But I would say this is, it's a little bit more of me just trying to process, you know, the seemingly daily tragedies that we have in this country. And also just speaking out against it, you know, and doing what any artist with a microphone should do, and spread love and positivity and denounce hatred.
1: Totally. Yeah. Well, I'm really excited to hear it, but how can people support you?
0: AndrewScotchyMusic.com.
1: All right.
0: Is the best way. And AndrewScotchyMusic.com. Scotch like the drink with the IE at the end. And Instagram is really good too. If you want to get like direct, you know, you can go to Bandcamp. That's always cool.
1: Bandcamp's rad.
0: Bandcamp is rad for artists. Come to a show. Yeah, that's all I gotta. Yeah.
1: Great.
0: Come to a show, man. Rock out.
1: All right. Song? You want to do one?
0: Yeah, absolutely, man.
1: Rad.
0: Sweet. So this is our next single. It's called In Your Light, and it's coming out in July. I need that again. Fuck me. Sorry. You want to keep the intro? You want me to do another one?
2: Yeah, keep the intro.
0: Okay.

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When I'm in your light, I think today I will finally quit comparing cards.

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1: It's hard to be human, and sometimes we can't do it alone. 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Still stumped for ideas? 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Farmers Truck Shed Number 1 is designated for farmers who only sell what they grow. And that about does it for the Asheville Community News Hour this week. I'm News Team Correspondent Lance Geyer. I'd like to give a special thanks to Andrew Rainey and JM Pro, Andrew Scotchy, Forrest and Eva Weaver, Beckett Webb and the Highland Weather Team, and Anno Balzano for their contribution to the News Hour this week. Tune in every Sunday at 6 a.m. and stick around next for Mental Notes with Stephen Howard. Thank you for tuning in. Stay safe and have a good day.

Good morning. Happy Sunday and welcome to Mental Notes. I'm Robert, filling in for the second time this year for Stephen. 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Happy Mother's Day to you if you're a mother. In the background is the song Mother Goose by Jethro Tull from the classic 1971 Aqualung album, their fourth. I'll let it play out, and then we will commence with Mother's Songs on this Mother's Day morning.

Happy Mother's Day to you, if you're one, or to your mom, if you're not. We just heard Mother Stands for Comfort by songbird Kate Bush from her very successful Hounds of Love album, her fifth, released in 1985. Preceding that was Mother Dear by Barclay James Harvest from their 1970 debut and self-titled album. Ahead of that was Mother and Child by ex-Japan lead vocalist David Sylvian from his fourth album, Secrets of the Beehive. Prior to that was Mother's Pride, an anti-war song by George Michael from his Listen Without Prejudice album, his second solo album after leaving Wham. And we began today's Mental Notes show with Mother Goose by Jethro Tull. Hello, I'm Robert, your guest DJ while Stephen is away. I also have a show on Asheville FM called That's So Last Century, Wednesday afternoons at 2. Programming support is provided by the Lazy Diamond and its all-natural wine bar, Strange Magic, located at 98A North Lexington in Down Asheville. Lazy Diamond and Strange Magic are open from 6 p.m. to midnight, Thursday through Saturday. The Lazy Diamond also accommodates private events. More information is available at the Lazy Diamond's Facebook page. Let's get back to celebrating Mother's Day with this one called Perfect Mother.

Good morning. In celebration of Mother's Day today, I'm playing songs about mothers on Mental Notes. Hi, I'm Robert from That's So Last Century on Wednesday afternoon's Asheville FM schedule. I'll run down what we just heard. From the top, it was Polish singer Basia, who became successful after moving to England, and the track Perfect Mother from her third album, 1994's The Sweetest Illusion. After that was British folk rock band Daughter, with the simple titled Mothers, from their second album, Not to Disappear, released in 2016. Next was an edited version of Roxy Music's Mother of Pearl composition from 1973's Stranded album, their third. And we just heard the well-known track Mother from Pink Floyd's The Wall album, their 11th effort. Programming support is provided by Static Age Records, located at 110 North Lexington Avenue in downtown Asheville. Static Age buys and sells records and cassettes, hosts live music, and serves beer, wine, and sake. It is open 7 days a week from noon to 7 p.m. More information is available at staticage.nc@gmail.com. As I observe Mother's Day this morning, I do want to acknowledge that some folks are or feel motherless because of the loss of their mother, physically or emotionally. The next one is from a Canadian duo, Don Tyler Watson and Paul Desloriers.

0: Within a broad theme of mothers, I'm observing Mother's Day on Asheville FM's Mental Notes. The set began with Dawn Tyler Watson and Paul Desloriers and their rendition of Sometimes I Feel Like a Motherless Child, a traditional spiritual from the 1800s, found on a 2007 album called En Duo. After that was another version of the same song by LA rock band Sweetwater from their self-titled debut in 1968. Then it was I'm a Motherless Child, similar title, very different song, by Ike and Tina Turner from their 1969 album Out of Season. Think what you will of the subject matter, Tina Turner has quite the voice. And we finished with a critical look at the 1980s U.S. foreign policy in Central America, Mothers of the Disappeared, about the victims, either kidnapped, parentheses, disappeared, or assassinated, of American-backed dirty wars in Latin America. That was, of course, U2 from perhaps their finest album, The Joshua Tree, released in 1987. Have you ever tuned in late and missed part of one of our great programs? Do not fret. 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You can also do the same on our sweet Asheville FM app as well. You can find it on the Google Play or Apple App Store. And thank you for tuning in. Let's lighten up the mood in the next set of Mother songs, starting with a recording made at the infamous Folsom State Prison. The song is called Send a Picture of Mother on Mental Notes.
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1: Are we rolling? 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A four. A mother was washing a baby one night. The youngest of ten and a delicate mite. The mother was poor and the baby was thin. T'was naught but an skeleton covered with skin. The mother turned round for the soap off the rack. She was only a moment, but when she turned back, a baby had gone, and in anguish she cried, "Oh, where has my baby gone?" The angels replied.

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1: Yes.

Hey, we can have fun with songs about mothers on Mother's Day, right? That was the Decemberists, and my mother was a Chinese trapeze artist, which I found on an EP called Five Songs, released in 2001. Prior to that was my 9-year-old neighbor Journey doing the required station ID. Prior to that was Loudon Wainwright III doing Me and All the Other Mothers from 1989's Therapy album, his 11th. Ahead of that was a really silly one called Mother's Lament, an old traditional English song about throwing out the baby with the bathwater, here done by famous rock trio Cream from their second album, 1967's Disraeli Gears. Apparently the band was just screwing around in the studio without realizing the tape was rolling, and then were told that it was going to be on the album. And we began with the Man in Black, Johnny Cash, doing Send a Picture of Mother, taken from the At Folsom Prison live album, recorded in front of a room full of prisoners. 103.3 Asheville FM DJs can acknowledge birthdays, anniversaries, or local events with a message on air, on our app, and streaming. 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It's Sunday morning. They're not open. Okay, let's kick it up a notch or two with a cover of an ABBA song called Does Your Mother Know?

Happy Mother's Day to all the mothers out there. From the top of the set, we heard the band Ash, who are from Northern Ireland, covering the ABBA song Does Your Mother Know, found on Ash's 1996 EP, Oh Yeah. After that was Your Mother Should Know by the Beatles, of course, from 1967's Magical Mystery Tour album, their ninth. Next was Mother Knows Best, and how about the guitar work on that one, huh? That's an example of why Richard Thompson consistently ranks high on greatest guitar lists. It's from Richard's seventh album, Rumor and Sigh, out in 1991. And we finished with a very atypical tune by The Police, because it's one of only a couple without Sting on lead vocals, guitarist Andy Summers assuming the role instead. It's found on side A of The Police's last album, Synchronicity, released in 1983. All of us here at Asheville FM would like to extend a word of gratitude to our listener members out there. 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And thank you for listening to Asheville FM. Continuing on now with the Mother's theme, this next one's a cover of an old Billie Holiday song, here done by Macy Gray on Mental Notes. Good morning.

You're listening to Mental Notes on Asheville FM. I'm Robert, sitting in for Stephen, who is away on assignment. We just heard Matilda Mother from the then psychedelic Pink Floyd and their very first album, 1967's The Piper at the Gates of Dawn. Ahead of that was Barnstorm, fronted by Joe Walsh, long before he joined the Eagles and just after he left the James Gang. The track was from their only album, also called Barnstorm, released in 1972. And we started with Macy Gray covering Billie Holiday and I Want to Be Your Mother's Son-in-Law, which was the very first song Billie Holiday ever recorded when she was just 18 years old. Macy Gray's version that we just heard is found on the movie soundtrack of Divine Secrets of the Ya-Ya Sisterhood, out in 2002, and a very good movie. We're in the final stretch of Mental Notes before The Sandbox comes on at 10 a.m. Here's Some Mother's Son. Happy Mother's Day.

That was a 1968 single called Mother May I, about a mother and daughter, sung by an actual mother and daughter duo, namely Liz Anderson, the mother, and Lynn Anderson, the daughter. I mostly played that because of the excellent guitar work. I really wish I knew who was playing on that. Preceding that was the well-known Mother and Child Reunion from Paul Simon's second album, self-titled. For that was the very long-titled Have You Seen Your Mother, Baby, Standing in the Shadow by the Rolling Stones, a 1966 single for them. And the set began with the Kinks and Some Mother's Son, found on the band's seventh album, Arthur, or The Decline and Fall of the British Empire, released in 1969. Well, that just about does it for me and my celebration of Mother's Day for all the mothers out there. I'm Robert, host of That's So Last Century, Wednesday afternoons at 2. I want to thank Stephen for letting me come in here as guest DJ on his show Mental Notes. Stay tuned for The Sandbox, and we'll both be surprised who is sitting in today because I wasn't watching the door. I'm sure it'll be great, so don't go anywhere. To take you there, I've got a long one called Mother Slug, the mother of all slugs, with some interesting lyrics. It's by Acrimony, a stoner metal band from Wales, England, and taken from their second album, Tumuli Shroomaroom, released in 1997. Thanks for listening. Please be kind to others, be kind to yourself, and keep on rocking. See ya.

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You're listening to The Sandbox. The Sandbox is a place for DJs to play every week. It's something new, something different. Sometimes it's a DJ in training. Other times it's an AFM DJ just having fun. So stick around, enjoy the tunes. You're listening, well, who's in the sandbox right now digging up is DJ Urban Awa. I'm so excited to spend this next hour with you. I have a power ballad, one of my favorites by Grace Potter. This is Love is Love.

Howdy, you're listening to The Sandbox on Asheville FM. This is DJ Urbanawa playing around in that sandbox. I just played Everybody Loves You by APRE. Before that was The Steps by Haim. Before that was Langhorne Slim with his song House of My Soul. And starting off that set was the powerhouse Grace Potter with Love is Love. Again, you're listening to Asheville FM. 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I don't have much to say this morning besides Happy Mother's Day to all the mothers out there. And up next is one of my all-time favorite songs. This is Only to Live in Your Memories by Night Moves. I hope you enjoy.

Howdy, you're listening to Asheville FM, and this is The Sandbox with DJ Urbanawa. You just heard Maggie Rogers' Light On. Before that was Foreign Room by Sure Sure. Before that was A Lingering Love by Fruit Bats. And if you liked that song, good news is Fruit Bats will be in town here soon playing a show, so check them out. And then starting off that set was To Only Live in Your Memories by Night Moves. Again, you're listening to Asheville FM. 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They're open every day at 697 Haywood Road in West Asheville. This is very exciting for all the listeners listening right now. On Tuesday, May 19th, we have the Hot and Brass Band at Eulogy coming to play. And we, right now, would love to give away a pair of tickets for you and your friend. Whoever is the first caller at 828-259-3936 will win that pair of tickets to Hot and Brass Band on May 19th, which is a Tuesday at Eulogy. So again, if you're the first caller at 828-259-3936, those tickets are yours. And in the meantime, while we're waiting for that first caller, I'll keep playing them some really good songs. Up next is a more upbeaty song. This is We Were Up All Night by The Tourist. Enjoy.

You're listening to Asheville FM, and that was In a River by Rosham. Before that, it was a beautiful cover of 13 by Betta Dewey, Hooray for Riff Raff, and Wachahaxee. That was kind of my Mother's Day shout out. That song is so gorgeous and has a very maternal feel to it. And starting off that set was Tourist with We Stayed Up All Night. 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Again, we're still giving away those tickets, and it's just news to me that it's actually Hot Ace 8 Brass Band, so maybe that strikes you more fancy. Again, that is Hot 8 Brass Band playing Tuesday, May 19th at the Eulogy, giving away a free pair of tickets for you and a friend. All you have to do is be the first caller at 828-259-3936. All right, let's keep dancing. Let's keep enjoying the morning. Up next, we have The High Road by The Broken Bells.

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Congratulations to Taylor for winning the set of tickets to Hot and Hot 8 Brass. Hot 8 Brass Band. Sorry, tongue twister this morning, I guess. Again, you're listening to Asheville FM. You just heard Arlo Parks' Weightless, Vampire Weekends, I Stand Corrected. And starting off that set was The Broken Bells, The High Road. We are so grateful for you listening. And Into the Sandbox. 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Buffalo Mike hosts a hybrid music and talk radio show discussing the art and science of home and commercial brewing, along with a wide variety of music genres and artist interviews. 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That's Brews and Blues Tuesday at noon on Asheville FM. You've been playing with April and hanging out with me, DJ Ibranawa, in the Sandbox. And I have one more song before I will be leaving the reins and passing it on. So I don't want to keep you waiting from it. And that is I Won't Run From It by the Big Red Machine. Enjoy.

Vous avez lu l'histoire de Jesse James. Comment il vécu, comment il est mort. Ça vous a plu, hein? Vous en demandez encore. Eh bien, écoutez l'histoire de Bonnie and Clyde.

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Today, free patio show. Stella Hansen at the Grey Eagle, Bella White at the Grey Eagle, Sons of Stars at One World West, Traditional Irish Music Session at Jack of the Wood, Jazz Jam Sundays at Ginger's Revenge, Two Piece in the Gang / Resistor / Infurious / Dark Hand at Sly Grog. Tomorrow, Monday, May 11th, Mashup Mondays at One World West, Mopar Stars / Paper Pills / Mean Habit / Blimps at Static Age Records, The Hot Seat Comedy at Static Age Loft, Death Angel at the Orange Peel, Bluegrass Jam Class Concert at Ginger's Revenge, Mac DeMarco at Thomas Wolfe Auditorium, Jack Wilkins Tenors Conclave at Little Jumbo, Metal Yoga with Quantum Mystic at Eulogy. On Tuesday, May 12th, an evening with Sun Kill Moon at the Grey Eagle, Clouds of Delusion at One World West, Acoustic Blues Jam at White Horse Black Mountain. 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Thank you for listening. I'm the only one in the studio today, so I don't know what we're going to play. We'll see.

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So the last song you heard is Introduce My Adam, which is my favorite one, by Solemn Landa. It's a new song to me, an instrumental. And then before that was Wristwatch by MJ Lenderman. And before that was Taxes by Geez. And then the first song we played was Eventually by Tame Impala. 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

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Punk, post-punk, new wave, and synth-pop deep cuts from the arcade era will keep your mind focused on the glow of the screen and the top of the high score list. That's Ghosts of the Neon Arcade, Thursdays, 5 p.m. Asheville FM has a youth radio program called The New Wave, produced by and for queer and trans youth and their allies. The New Wave will train new hosts and producers on broadcast, recording, DJ, and interviewing skills. If you're 13 to 16, or if you know a teenager who would want to get involved, email The New Wave at ashevillefm.org. The New Wave airs Sundays at 12 p.m., which is what you're listening to now. You just heard A Head Full of Pollen by Louis Van Loo. Before that was Detached by E. Volfo. And then before that was Hungry Snail by Salamanda. And finally, before that was Totoki Toki Talk, also by Salamanda. Thank you for listening.

And of course, I'm having technical difficulties because that's just genuinely the theme of the week, if I'm being perfectly honest. Hi, hello, I'm Whitley. This is All the Feels, 2 hours of songs that make you feel things. And right now I'm feeling extremely frustrated with my computer. My favorite thing in the world is whenever it seems to not want to cooperate with me at all, which is always, you know, just the absolute best. Anyway, happy Mother's Day if you're celebrating. And if you are not, then I understand completely. I know folks can have very complicated relationships with their parents. And I know that, you know, sometimes just having reminders of it isn't the best. But don't worry, it's not going to be a whole lot of Mother's Day themed things. Sorry, I'm trying to multitask while I'm yapping. And I'm not necessarily always the best at that, but we're just gonna try to make it work. Anyway, here's Brian Fallon with I Don't Mind If I'm With You.

Paramore with 26. Before that was Opal Mag with Wasting and Koji with Peacemaker. 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Our app is pretty cool, I will say that. Here's a new song from Koyo. This is Barely Here.

Carelessly with Dream Like You. Before that was Mekhi Colvin with Tangerines and Sincere Engineer with Cooler. In order to effectively advocate local government to move toward racial justice, advocacy groups and the general public need timely information regarding local policy decisions. The Government Accountability Project Asheville, or GAP-AVL, analyzes the most urgent matters making their way through local politics and distills what is most relevant to racial justice. 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Here's Modern Woman with Blessed Day.

Weird Nightmare with Where I Belong. Before that was Komarov Magnificent Backflip with Jail Time, Arfi with Spring Underwater, and Iguana Death Cult with I Like It, It's Nice. I just love the name Iguana Death Cult. 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Here's Asher White with Nightingale Version, Sailor's Moon.

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I can't afford this. I can't afford this. I can't afford this. I can't afford this. I can't afford this. I can't afford this. I can't afford this.

discovery. I'm terrified that every good thing that will happen to my life.

Swiss Army Wife with Emergency Contact. Before that was The Itch with Can't Afford This, and Julia Cummings starting off the hour with Revel in the Knowledge. If you're just now listening in, hi, hello, I'm Whitley. This is hour two of All the Feels, 2 hours of songs that make you feel things. 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Now, this next artist is a friend of the show, obviously, and she's having a Kickstarter for her new album. So you can go to Slow Funeral's Instagram page. Mary has all kinds of posts up there, so you can support if you like. And I just truly, absolutely adore this song. It's one of my favorites of hers. This is Hanging.

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Londa Hecht with Favorite Pair of Shoes. Before that was Hater with Landslide. And of course, Shaking Hand with Up the Antelope, which I did not realize is 7.5 minutes long. But, you know, it's a great song to listen to for 7.5 minutes. 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

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Asheville, before that was Plain Gold Ring by Nina Simone. 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

0: 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This week, we're sharing an interview with Andrew Crinks, author of White Property, Black Trespass, Racial Capitalism, and the Religious Function of Mass Criminalization from NYU Press 2024. For the chat, we speak about taking a theological lens to the question of what ties exclusive private property, white masculinity, police impunity, and mass incarceration in the U.S. We discuss aspects of Christian thought, employ concepts borrowed from the Black radical tradition, and try to get closer to the root of the sickness in our culture that flourishes from others' pain. Check out our show notes for links, and if you're listening to the radio edition, you can find a longer version at our website or by subscribing to our podcast via the links at tfsr.media. Andrew, thank you so much for joining me here. I'm joined by the author of White Property, Black Trespass, Racial Capitalism, and the Religious Function of Mass Criminalization, out from New York University Press, 2024. And we're going to talk about the book. I wonder if you wouldn't mind introducing yourself with your pronouns, any location data, affiliations, or other stuff that you want to throw in here.
1: Sure. Yeah, my name's Andrew Crinks. I use he, him pronouns. I'm based in Nashville, Tennessee. I get into various kinds of abolitionist organizing, housing justice organizing, organizing for safety beyond police, things like that in Nashville. And I have a small family, a partner, and two young kids. And when I'm not organizing, I'm trying to write and continue thinking and all the rest. So glad to be on here with you.
0: Cool. Thanks for being here. Could you talk a bit about your relationship to religion and philosophy?
1: So I was raised in a Protestant, evangelical Christian context, raised in South Jersey, outside of Philadelphia. Migrated to Tennessee to go to college and have been here ever since. So more than half my life now. But yeah, raised going to church about three times a week, Sunday morning, Sunday night, Wednesday night, if not more than that. It was a big part of my life in ways that I have both had to unlearn things from that and also relearn and also retain and embrace things that I received from that upbringing. But it was definitely an integral part of my life. And so I went through, as many people do, you know, an experience in around late high school. In my case, it was around the time of the post 9/11 wars in Afghanistan and Iraq that were a period of existential crisis for me, when my agnostic and atheist friends at school had a strong moral opposition to the war, which I shared, but all my church family, my church people were beating the drums hard for the war. I remember my youth minister saying that we should nuke them all from the pulpit. And so I was kind of caught in an existential crisis. This is my context, is this church world, my life, my faith that I inherited and grew up with. And yet my friends who hold no faith at school were resonating with me more in terms of an opposition to the war. And I had no model for... No context, no precedent for a Christian being opposed to war. I just hadn't been exposed to it, and so I didn't think it was actually possible. Little did I know that there is a great deal of tradition within the larger tradition of Christianity that is very opposed to war and all kinds of exploitation and oppression, including with its founder. And so, you know, entered a period of trying to inhabit the tradition in a new way from that point forward. I do remain, you know, within the tradition, but in a very different way than I did when I was, the way that I was brought up. Really like the liberation traditions within Christianity are the only reason that I can remain within it. And then also, yeah, I studied religion and theology specifically in my graduate and doctoral studies and so was able to go deep into the history of thought and all the messy and liberating ways that it shows up in the Christian tradition. Yeah, both a practitioner, an inheritor, a student of, a scholar of, and someone who still wrestles with and critiques religion, as particularly in its Christian manifestation. And so insofar as the study of religion is also a subset of the study of philosophy, a philosophical study, I have dipped into philosophy through my studies of different strains of philosophy. You know, I treat in the book a little bit some early modern philosophers. We may talk about more John Locke and some others, because I think they're helpful in understanding the world that we live in now. So yeah, that's a bit about that.
0: Cool. Thank you for that. Yeah, I really enjoyed this book. It was, like I said before the chat, it was a bit challenging because I'm not used to reading philosophy or theology, and you like intertwine these with history really interestingly, I think, in this, touching on the mess that we're in right now. So I want to ask, like, why did you decide to take a theological approach to the system of exclusive private property and otherizing criminalization in the U.S.? What does the secular approach miss, maybe, or the ones that you've come across? And what does it add to other explorations that you value?
1: Yeah, well, you know, guys, I kind of narrated already. One of the first reasons why I took this approach is because I was already, it was already the tools of thought and reflection that I was already familiar with in some regard, theological thought and reflection and the critical study of religion, the tools that those disciplines and traditions afford. And so, you know, I was already kind of situated to do so. My own trajectory, even from an early age, I think in retrospect, kind of set me up for thinking about these things. You know, in the preface to the book, I narrate a little bit about how as a kid, like a lot of little white boys in a U.S. and particularly Christian context, I was really into Cops, and not the show, though I watched the show too, but into police as a phenomenon and as a heroic kind of mythology. And also soldiers, like G.I. Joes. There's plenty of pictures of me as a kid, like holding a guns lined up next to, with G.I. Joes lined up next to me, and little army, green army men. And I had like a plastic riot police helmet. This was the late 80s, early 90s. And, you know, so that was a big part of my life. Christianity was also a big part of my life. And fear of criminals was also a part of my context. So growing up in South Jersey, watching the news out of Philadelphia, we would watch it every night. And, you know, if you know anything about TV news in the early 90s, you know, there's quite a bit of anti-blackness that kind of permeates all aspects of TV news at that time, and of course still today, but particularly at that time. And so I think in retrospect, I reflect in the beginning of the book about, you know, my fear of hell that was a big part of my Christian upbringing is really, I think, in retrospect, inseparable from my fear of black criminality that I inherited as a child, as a white kid. And also, therefore, the other side of that coin, my love of the good guys who keep people safe by defeating those enemies. And so I think that my attempt to think theologically and to think about the religious dimensions of all of this, I think it's helpful for me in my own understanding to trace that back to that early kind of childhood context. But then, you know, more recently, as somebody who's in faith-based organizing contexts and in abolitionist spaces in the South, where, you know, every couple people that you run into, even the most leftist folks, like have some background in Christianity, often church hurt or bad experiences of some kind. It's pretty common to encounter, but others who kind of like still value things about those traditions, but are wrestling with them at the same time. And so all that, plus the fact that I was pursuing a degree in theology and religious studies, kind of set me up to think all those things together. I should also say that this is not just an object of study for me, the like criminalization and incarceration stuff and the whiteness and the property and all the capitalist traditions and all that. You know, as somebody who was involved in organizing, you know, from the time before I got to college and very much in college and after it, I was, you know, had the opportunity to start going into the local men's and women's maximum security prisons here in Nashville. I was the editor of a street newspaper sold by unhoused and formerly unhoused folks. And in that work, got a lot of opportunities to listen to people's stories and help them tell their stories about criminalization, the criminalization of their status as an unhoused person. And so it was very much a part of my everyday kind of encounters in my 20s, was kind of learning and encountering the realities of mass criminalization and of white supremacy and all the ways that I was learning about it. And so those are kind of the like contextual factors that like organically led me there. But in terms of your question about why that approach to thinking about it and, you know, what other approaches might miss, you know, I think that as a student of religion and also as someone who's trying to understand systems of oppression, I think that I have for a long time had a real clarity about the fact that while the systems of oppression that undergird and animate everything about life in the United States and beyond in the colonial and imperial world, I have a sense that there are these mythologies that sustain them, that, you know, materialist analysis has given me so much in terms of understanding the systems that we experience and live under. But in terms of the question of like, and really as I was writing this or finalizing it really in 2021 and two and editing it in 2023, was kind of like, okay, 2020 happened. This was this moment where abolition entered the discourse at a mass level in a way that it never had before. The largest, you know, in terms of quantity, people on the streets, probably in all of US history, and the calls for defunding and divesting and abolition and all that. Why then was the system stronger than ever in the years following that? Why are the carceral systems and the systems of policing stronger than they ever were in the wake of the largest challenge to those systems? And so, you know, one of the ways that I was trying to answer that was because there's something deeper here than just the material conditions. There's mythologies and religiosities and theologies that are sustaining and that we maybe don't even have a clear sense of how much they animate and catalyze and sustain and prop up these material conditions that we're experiencing. And so my book it embraces both materialist analysis and secular abolitionist, you know, scholarship, while also trying to think theologically with the categories and the sets of understanding that scholarship gives us, to try to go a little bit deeper into why we have what we have in terms of carceral systems and of racial capitalism and why it holds despite so much challenge to it.
0: Yeah, and I think there's a few points like early in the introduction when you start talking about religion, where you give some people's like definitions for the role that religion plays in society or like in a personal practice as a way of like explaining and fixing. It's a story that we tell, a mythology, if you want to say it that way, but a story that we tell about what the natural order of the universe is, how we can get right with that order and thus be on the good side of the good, bad struggle in the world. And I think that like sort of breaking it down to such a small point helps in a lot of ways to pinpoint like motivations that the most secular position or the most materialist position, it's, you know, it might be considered like superstructural from a Marxist perspective, these ideas that are like subconscious almost at this point, because they've been inculcated and reproduced at these levels that aren't even talked about in those sorts of terms. So I feel like this approach really, like harkening back to when you said watching the TV news in the late 80s, early 90s, and having these like scenes in your head, maybe you were thinking of, you know, the Rodney King riots and these like images of black and brown folks or just poor folks generally like rising up and burning, and then these armies of police in their orderly lines coming to like archangels or whatever to bring order to this. It sounds literary or whatever, but I think that this, for me, this is like a touching on a thing that, as someone who was formerly religious but who is not anymore, I kind of ignore when I'm looking at the world, is like, what value do we place onto this imagery? What symbolism do we apply here? And looking back to like European history, where our juridical system comes from, where a lot of the stories that we tell each other about how the world works, there wasn't a solid separation between theology and law.
1: Yeah, I appreciate that. And I appreciate you also engaging the book and finding something of value in it. It comes back to when the editors were like, who is the audience of this book? I was kind of like, I think it's a couple different audiences, actually. Like, I think, so I've done book talks at churches about this, and it's gone pretty well. And I've done talks in very non-religious contexts. And so I appreciate that you don't have to be a person of faith to read or get something from the book, obviously, because it's largely a critique of the way that religion has, shaped the world. But I also want to say, too, that when I say mythologies, I don't mean to signify with that word just something false, more the idea of a guiding set of narratives and ways of perceiving and understanding and making meaning of the world. So we all have mythologies, whether we recognize them as such or not. So there are good and bad ones, I would say, but it's not that we can escape them, because we all have some way of perceiving and understanding the world. So, yeah.
0: 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Yeah, no, I appreciate that. Thank you. So can you define racial capitalism in terms of how you use the phrase, and talk a bit about the historical and philosophical development and deployment of it in the construction of senses of order in what you refer to as Euro-Christian traditions?
1: So racial capitalism is a term that more people are using these days. And so inevitably it can, kind of mean different things as more people pick up a term and use it. And I think to some extent that's okay and organic. But the first source of it is Cedric Robinson, for me, who was a Black radical scholar and practitioner. And he picks up the term from anti-apartheid organizing in South Africa, where they're developing critiques of the system that they're fighting against, and racial capitalism becomes one way of understanding what they were up against in that context. But then Robinson takes the term and generalizes it as a concept that helps us understand all of the West, basically, and what happens in Europe and what happens then beyond Europe with the rise of colonialism. So he will say, and some of his interlocutors like Robin Kelly and Ruth Wilson Gilmore and others will say, that racial capitalism is a way of talking about capitalism. It's not a different kind of capitalism, it is capitalism. That all capitalism is essentially racial. But interestingly, what Robinson is saying when he says that is that capitalism is racial before it ever leaves Europe. And so that might be a little confusing for folks, because if you think of Europe as whiteness and Europeanness kind of are, somewhat synonymous or become synonymous in most people's minds. But, what he is pointing out and others elaborate on is that the development of capitalism like really depends upon social differentiation. It really requires it and then exploits it. And so where I come in with the way Robinson talks about racial capitalism is that he uses the word racialist, or like racialism, which is prior to Black and white for him. But so I think about that as somewhat proto-racial, like racial before the racial that we understand it to be today, but still like sharing something with race as we understand it today, even if it wasn't yet white and non-white, but that was germinating at that time. This is the beginning of capitalism, 16, 1700s in the European context. And so there's a couple of helpful ways of describing it. Like Ruth Wilson Gilmore talks about in early modern rural England and across Europe, you had capitalist relations taking shape that were always racial, by which she means, and I can quote here, quote, hierarchies among people whose descendants might all have become white, and those hierarchies depended for their structure on group-differentiated vulnerability to premature death, which is a mouthful, but it's her way of talking about, you know, the idea that you differentiate between peoples, which becomes racial differentiation, and that that differentiation is a way of determining whether you die early or not, essentially. So kind of determining your lifespan based on social or racial differentiation. So the idea is that that's inherent to capitalism. It's required in it. You can't have capitalism without it. I argue then that it really takes more absolute form through colonialism, through the formation of whiteness and the formation of everything that is not white. And I say it that way specifically because whiteness constructs itself as the center of the universe around which all others revolve and in relation to which they are contrasted. So blackness being the primary contradiction against white in contrast to whiteness, but other forms of non-whiteness as well. But I can get more to that in a minute. But one quick kind of example of this, you know, I follow Marx in identifying the beginning of capitalism with enclosure, basically. The enclosure of land and the accumulation of land as the beginning of the system of capitalism. And essentially privatization is the kind of beginning point of capitalism as a system. But there's a historian who I quote in the book who talks about enclosures, these wealthy folks who setting up fences and hedges around land that was otherwise held in common. They hated so-called commoners, the people who inhabited that land in common, with, and this is the historian's term, a xenophobic intensity. These are all folks that today we would think of as white, but the enclosers, the wealthy privatizers of land and thieves of land, are loathing the commoners as if, like, with a racial loathing, even if we would think of them all as white today. And so that's part of what racial capitalism is getting at, is that capitalism is essentially racial and that it becomes more so as time passes and as it expands beyond the European context through colonialism. And later through imperialism,
0: and that's partially because like there's an entitlement that the enclosers feel that they have to exclusively withhold that from others, and then that's justified by a spiritual order, right?
1: Exactly. That was the other part of your question about Euro Christian traditions. So that phrase Euro Christian, I get from an indigenous theologian, George Tinker, who uses that phrase to talk about, he basically says colonialism is Euro-Christianity and Euro-Christianity is colonialism. And so from, you know, the theft of land, whether it's the enclosures, like setting up hedges within the rural English countryside, or whether it's the theft of indigenous lands outside of the European context, it's all undergirded and animated by these presumptions that God invites and even commands that enclosure, that private possession of land and of the earth. And this may be a place to transition into John Locke, if that's okay. I mean, and then that was one of your next questions. And he really is a figure who I think helps us understand what's going on with Euro-Christian tradition, with possession and property, and also with whiteness. So maybe I'll kind of introduce Locke quickly and then talk elaborate a bit more on how understanding what he's up to helps us understand larger racial capitalist landscape and beyond. So, of course, first of all, he's living in the 17th century, the 1600s. He's a philosopher and a theologian. He is an investor in the slave trade. It has a great stake in it, as well as the enclosure movement across Europe and through colonialism in the Americas. He drafted the Constitution of the Carolina Colony. And it's important, I always like to tell people who are from North Carolina, so-called North Carolina today, that he really hated North Carolina. So it was Carolina before it was North and South, but he really, really hated Northern Carolina because he really saw them as these kind of backwoods. Before there was a notion of white trash, he was essentially like channeling what would become that notion before it was a concept. He had this term that he used to describe people there, renegados, which was both like lawless and godless. So it's like both of those things combined. So for those of you in the Carolina context, still, it's maybe a badge of honor that John Locke hated people in that region so much.
0: I'd wear that.
1: But mm-hmm. Absolutely, it's a badge worth wearing. So he will say that, you know, he's theorizing civil government and kind of Western concepts of liberal democracy, which is quite fascistic actually in nature. And if, for folks who don't know, he is somebody that the framers of the Constitution in our country, in the U.S., reading Locke was like reading the Bible for them. I mean, he was like a primary source that helped frame out concepts of constitutional framework in the U.S. And so when it comes to question of property, he will say that like the primary purpose of civil government is to defend property. He will also talk about how it is appropriate and even like divinely ordained in some sense to use violence to protect property, meaning the state using violence to protect property, but also individuals, you know, using violence to protect property, which, by the way, this last week in Tennessee, our state legislature wrapped up their legislative session, and there's a new bill that now grants the right of property owners to use mortal violence to defend their property. That's kind of essentially a stand your ground type of law. And so the legacy of Locke lives on very, very tangibly today in my own context and really across the U.S. But in terms of Locke in relation to whiteness, it's an interesting question because whiteness as a concept, I like to ask students sometimes like a trick question, which is, have there always been white people? And it's kind of confusing because there have always been, I mean, not always, that there has long been like a European context, but there has not always been whiteness. Whiteness is essentially the reduction of all the diversity of cultures within Europe into one monolithic whole. And in that sense, it's really a diminishment of a lot of richness of tradition that is worth retaining, I think, in various European contexts. And flattening it into one thing. And I think what Locke helps us understand is that whiteness and property possession are kind of two expressions of the same capacity or reality or power. Some of the folks that I quote in the book, you know, will talk about how he wouldn't have yet called himself white, but his philosophical argumentation and his socioeconomic practice, this is Tinker talking, who I just quoted a minute ago, all of his work kind of places him within the concept of European supremacist thinking, which becomes white supremacy. There wasn't yet the language of whiteness that would come like just a couple of decades after he was writing, but he kind of readied the ground for it. And so, you know, there's also David Roediger, the historian who talks about Locke's work made the idea of race and whiteness both possible and necessary. So the one figure that I like to look at or quote, and he frames the second chapter of my book, is W.E.B. Du Bois, who defines whiteness as ownership of the earth forever and ever. Amen. And a lot of folks, you know, find a lot of utility in that ownership of the earth part, but tend to sometimes leave off the forever and ever amen part of it as just kind of, you know, Du Bois is a very literary writer, even as a sociologist and historian and political theorist. But I think people sometimes mistake that as just a flourish that isn't integral to the formulation. But I actually think that the forever and ever amen of that definition, that whiteness is the ownership of the earth forever and ever amen, that last part is really the crux of it in a lot of ways, because it points to the fact that whiteness is a presumption, an assumption of godlike power, a power that resembles the power to own the world. So for those who aren't familiar, you know, forever and ever amen specifically, it comes at the end of the so-called Lord's Prayer introduced in the New Testament and repeated in churches and cathedrals and around the world every day and every Sunday. And it comes at the end of this prayer of confession that to God be the power and the glory forever and ever. Amen. And so to put whiteness there, I interpret as saying that whiteness takes the godlike position in the world. It exercises godlike power. It presumes that it is God in the flesh, a kind of a mortal God. And, you know, in my second chapter of the book, I talk a lot about, I kind of do a little thought experiment around, let's look at the traditional attributes or characteristics of God that traditional, like classical Orthodox theology uses to understand who God is. So these big, these ideas of God being absolutely transcendent and all-knowing and all-powerful and all of these things. And so when you think about those and think about what, how whiteness behaves and thinks about itself, it's striking how much whiteness appears to be aspiring to a kind of godlike positionality and power in the world. There's another writer, Willie Jennings, a theologian writing today, who says that whiteness comes into being as a landscape. He's writing about the fact that some of the chroniclers of the earliest kind of encounters between Europe and non-European peoples, African peoples specifically, were really described in deeply theological terms in which the colonizers have this kind of like godlike vantage point from which to look upon the peoples below them and determine their salvific capacities and whether they could be saved or not and things like that. So all this to say that, you know, I think of one way that I found myself formulating it in the book is that the color line, that's the language from Du Bois, the color line of the racial differentiation, that the color line and the property line are basically one line, even if, you know, there's complexity to it. People who are not technically white can be owners of property, et cetera. But that the color line and the property line are contiguous. But then also, this can get into where we might go next, that those two lines flow into and become the so-called thin blue line of police power. And so maybe I'll pause there for a moment. We can see where we want to pivot next.
0: This is The Final Straw Radio, and you're hearing our interview with Andrew Crinks about the religious function of whiteness and mass criminalization in the USA. Come join Dr. Bob Hanna, Lisa Raleigh, and Brad Roos with Climate Buzz as we share the stories, the people, the science, the challenges, and the solutions for a warming planet. 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It's The Climate Buzz every Monday morning, 9 to 10 a.m. on Asheville FM. I wanted to also just sort of touch on the, out of fairness and clarity too, the term Euro-Christian doesn't say that this is Christianity. It's saying that this is like the pathway of development that you can like look at for certain versions of Christianity, right? It's not necessarily baked into the foundational, even if it was maybe like brought in and concretized in some applications of Christianity through different councils or creeds coming out of that or practices, liturgical practices within churches. It's not necessarily foundational to Christianity. Is that right?
1: Yeah. And this is a big debate. You know, I remember being at a Catholic church actually doing a talk about the book, and somebody asked, is all of this stuff inseparable from Christianity, or is it just one stream of it? And it's kind of like, you know, different people will answer that differently. I tend to answer that these manifestations of Euro-Christian traditions are in some sense a divergence from what I understand to be the essence of Christian tradition. But I also hesitate to just say it's a false Christianity, because that doesn't do justice to the fact that millions of people around the world are very much invested in this. And I don't think it gets us all that far if we just say it's not a real Christianity. It has a legacy that's very real and with great devotional, spiritual investment, as opposed to, I think some people might reduce it to, were these just like bad people who decided to use the language of Christianity to baptize their ill intentions? I think that's too reductionistic. I think a lot of these folks were deeply devoted to the tradition as they understood it, and it enabled them to do really bad things. But I think that was not just them putting on a Christian costume to do a bad thing. It was them thoroughly being Christian as they understood it and doing some really bad stuff. So,
0: but at the same time, they were like, also, I mean, this is the way that some people took that football and ran with it. But it also, Christianity has impacted a lot of different communities in the world that are outside of the context of the you know, enclosure and colonization that European structures of power ended up embracing and moving along with, such as in like North Africa and West Asia, mm-hmm. that I'm sure like we don't have to get into like the question of like what is the correct interpretation and the wrong interpretation, but yeah. more so just to give space to say that this isn't the only way that that story pans out, and it's not the way it has panned out in different communities, right?
1: 100%. Yep, 100%. And also, even within colonized contexts, you have these counter traditions within the tradition, liberating Christianities that exist in revolt against the colonial Christianity, the Euro-Christian Christianity. I like to say that it's never Christianity, it's always Christianities, and the same for every religious tradition, that every tradition is multiple traditions combined into one. So, yeah.
0: Cool. Thank you. So what's the idea of carceral soteriology, and can you define that? And how does it explain the dehumanization of modern prisons and the sweeping godlike violence of police?
1: Yeah, so soteriology is one of those theological studies words that is really just theories of salvation. So the Christian tradition is anchored in many ways by a narrative of sin and salvation. So soteriologies are different accounts of what sin and salvation mean, how they relate to one another, what the passage from one to the other looks like, etc. So firstly, you know, I have this word carceral in front of it, meaning like, you know, incarceration and capture and caging, to describe a certain stream of thought within the Christian tradition, to convey that there's something carceral happening within one trajectory of Christian thought about sin and salvation, and that helps us explain and, you know, what goes on today. So the first thing that I want to say is that, you know, people talk about writing as an act of discovery in its best form, and the ideal form of writing is that you're discovering things as you go. And for me, one of the things that I discovered that was shocking to discover, just how like obvious it was, and that I didn't see it until later in the process of writing this project, is the very intimate connection etymologically, in terms of the history of words, between salvation and safety, that to save means to make safe, and to make safe means to save, essentially. And as somebody who's studying carceral reality and systems and criminalization and all of that, and also organizing around trying to expand understandings of what safety means, I hadn't, until I was writing this, really thought about the fact that salvation, this central concept within Christianity, is so deeply intertwined, almost like inseparable at a deep conceptual level before we even can reflect on it, that is so close to the notion of safety. And that linkage to me was part of a helpful framing that I think the book tries to offer, that the pursuit of safety by way of cops and cages is a pursuit of a kind of salvation. And people treat the safety, the alleged safety, which I don't think is very much a safety worthy of the word, but nevertheless a safety of some kind that people perceive that they receive from the mere existence of police and prisons, that in some sense is salvific, even if like in a cognate sense, even if not in the sense of Jesus performing it for them, it's still something resonant and related to that ultimate cosmic salvation. And I'll get into that more, but I wanted to start with that just kind of to lay the groundwork for talking about these theories of salvation. So carceral soteriology, when I did my doctoral work, I had to study the most influential old dead theologians from many centuries back. And what I, as somebody who was already looking like keen and observing these dynamics within sin and salvation, I was kind of keeping an eye on it as I was studying and reading. And what I ended up kind of tracing out, and what I do in the third chapter of the book, is to trace out a trajectory of thought that I anchor in these three folks, Augustine of Hippo from the 6th century, Anselm of Canterbury from the 11th century, I believe, 12th century, and then Calvin, who many people may be more familiar with from Calvinism and Protestantism, Protestant work ethic and all that, who was writing in the 1500s and 1600s. So those three folks live about 500 years apart from each other, but they as some of the most important theologians of the Christian tradition that give shape to a lot of what becomes predominant and normative. I kind of connect them in the stream of thought that moves between them. And basically what it comes down to is, soteriologies have definitions of sin and definitions of salvation. So for these folks, and there's differentiation between them, but what's continuous between them is a concept of sin that is understood, first of all, as a corrupted ontology, a corrupted state of being that you inherit from the first humans in the narrative of Christianity and the Jewish tradition of Adam and Eve, that you inherit that, and that corruption that you inherit, that leads to a kind of an orientation in which you refuse to be properly subject to a God who is framed as sovereign, drawing upon metaphors of like kings and royalty and things like that. That to sin is to refuse to be properly subject to that God. But that God, importantly, is not just a ruthless dictator or authoritarian. That God is an authority, a sovereign authority, but is also benevolent, gives you everything you need, and loves. But this refusal to be subject to that God is kind of a refusal to be in one's proper place in the divine human hierarchy, so to speak. And that this disruption of that proper hierarchy between God and humans, that establishes by a consequence that's framed as a natural consequence, it establishes a relation of either indebtedness or a state of condemnation or guilt. And so, the debt and guilt are frames of reference taken from human existence in civil society and things like that, as a way of making sense of the God-human relationship. And then lastly about sin is that it's a condition of confinement, self-made confinement. You'll have Augustine in the 6th century writing about that the chains that he lived, that he was deafened by the sounds of his own, of the chains clanking, chains of his own making, essentially, that he willed it for himself by embracing sin and by not seeking God in the appropriate ways. And so sin is understood as a condition of confinement, both to, Luther will talk about bondage to sin, like you're almost trapped by it without the help of a savior. But then also that the consequence of that sin is even physical forms of debt and captivity. And so if that's what sin is, then salvation for those thinkers entails a restoration of the proper relation between divine and human life, so the divine and human hierarchy. So if the problem is that that hierarchy has been disrupted through a refusal to be properly subject, then salvation means you go back into that relationship of hierarchy, and that is salvific in itself, not just because there's an authority over you, but because that authority also gives you what you need. And if you go looking for it by yourself without God, then you're wayward and you're disrupting cosmic order, which entails also disrupting social order. And so this is the kind of the thread I'm tracing, and I'm arguing that it creates the conditions, like intellectually, conceptually, but also materially, for a carceral system in which criminality, a cognitive sin, is understood to be ultimately at the end of the day a disruption of order, where the criminal is the one who steps out of line, steps out of place in social order, hierarchical order, racial order, class order, gender order, etc. And that therefore salvation, both for the person who steps out of order, but also for the larger society in which they exist, salvation for both them and society requires a return to proper subjection. And carceral contexts are contexts in which subjection is made material in very, very physical and material ways. And so even with, if you think about penitentiaries, the early, like the predecessors of the prisons that we have today, even in the word itself, if some people haven't really even heard that within penitentiary is a theological term of penitence, a turning away from your sin, basically. So the theological concept is built into the first prisons in the U.S. context. And there are writers and lots of historians and people who have like made plain the dramatization of this idea in real time when people would enter the prison in the early penitentiaries, that you lose your name, you get a number, you lose your hair, you lose your clothing. You're put into a clothing that in the early days people said that resembled a burial shroud of sorts. And you're essentially ritually like marched in and told that you are being buried from the world. So it's essentially like a ritual of death for the sake of new life after it. So there's very much like a religious component to this, but it's important to remember, and this is where I think some religious scholars sometimes leave out the materialist analysis, just as materialist analysis might leave out the religious analysis, is that penitentiaries, it was all poor folks. I mean, it was all people who had been condemned for property offenses. And that was the majority, at least. And so the notion of dying to your old self and being reborn through the process of incarceration and confinement, it wasn't just spiritual, it was also material, political, class, racial, etc., in that you're being restored to proper respect for property and proper respect for capitalist order and class rule. And so, you know, the soteriology of subjection is just a way of understanding that, yes, it's true.

0: reality for those who build these systems. It is a means through which a larger, like, cosmic narrative is being played out between good and evil, between sacred and profane. And so, you know, the book goes into a lot more detail about different examples about how this shows up. These notions of sin and salvation essentially show up in political language. But yeah, that's a bit about what that's about.
1: Yeah, and you pull from, like, internal language used also by policing institutions over time about holding this, like, spiritual line and fulfilling a spiritual need by restoring the natural God-willed order to the universe too, right? So
0: yeah, absolutely. And, you know, to quickly refer to a Baldwin quote from my last chapter, it frames out my last chapter around, he talked in his letter to Angela Davis from 1970, writes about, you know, just bemoaning that why do we still see chains on black flesh in our country? He's like, basically, America isn't ashamed of it. America embraces chains on black flesh. In fact, America measures its safety in chains and corpses. And that's a direct quote from Baldwin, measures its safety in chains and corpses. And because safety and salvation, I'm kind of playing with the relation between the two. I frame that as that measuring salvation in chains and corpses, which is essentially to say that salvation requires death, and that this really starts to get at the heart of what is the problem here. So.
1: This is The Final Straw Radio, and you're hearing our interview with Andrew Crinks about the religious function of whiteness and mass criminalization in the USA. And debt really comes into it here. One thing that struck me that I've never really had an answer for was this concept of indebtedness to the state that, like, through the courts or, and your book really scratched an itch for me around the concept of justice. Like, people seek justice through the courts. Sometimes that justice as solace and retribution, like I have seen to it that you will suffer at the hands of power as I have suffered by your hand, sort of thing. Or sometimes there's been a goal of restoration and reconciliation. But frequently our legal system approaches victimless crimes, like, quote unquote, victimless, except maybe in the most abstractive ways, seeking a pound of flesh from the accused and making no apologies for its own mistakes of incarcerating the wrong person or killing a subject. Can you describe the sacrifice of the condemned before the court, what redemption is promised, and who the sacrifice is made to?
0: Yeah, these are great questions. And this is a set of ideas that is really central to the whole thing that I'm trying to get at. You know, I think where I might start in response to that is to revisit this notion of hierarchical order. In these ways of understanding sin and salvation that I was just describing, you know, the real problem is that humans, by sinning, to sin is to disrupt the order, the cosmic order that differentiates divine and human, and that disruption generates a relation of indebtedness. This is the way that a lot of these theologians will narrate this and make sense of what happens in the God-human relationship in the condition of sin. And so debt basically is a relation of obligation. It's a relationship in which one party owes the other something, and in which that debt must be paid in order for the relation to be restored. And so of those three theologians, Augustine, Anselm, and Calvin, it's Anselm in the medieval era who really does the most on debt. He's got some really wild stuff in his most classic essay around why God became human in the form of Jesus for the sake of salvation. But he says some really interesting stuff around to sin, and I'm kind of paraphrasing, but it's pretty close to what he actually says. That sin is to steal God's property. I'll use that language of stealing God's property, and satisfying the debt that you accrue through sin is returning God's property to God. He also mixes in notions of purity and kind of purification with the addressing debt and paying off debt. And it kind of weaves those together in really fascinating ways, including one metaphor of, if a wealthy person drops a pearl in the mud, they won't just pick up that muddy pearl and throw it back into their purse to get the others dirty. They'll cleanse it first and then put it back in And so there's this idea, first of all, God is figured as a wealthy person with a pearl. And secondly, you're to be dropped in mud, to be dropped in sin. You have to be cleansed of that first before, so that you don't taint the rest of the order of things, other people. And this that thread of purification and pollution really runs through up until very much into the present, with the notions of policing and purification of society and spatial cleansing and social cleansing and things like that.
1: Broken window theory. Of course,
0: exactly. You got to restore order, cleanse order, because there's a sense that if you don't pluck out like the polluting person, they will just pollute all of society. You have to cleanse them or cleanse society by removing them from it and keeping them like at bay in a cage so that they can't do any more polluting. That runs all the way back into this theologian from the medieval era. It's pretty wild to see the continuities there. But to get back to the debt thing, you know, I hear you kind of alluding to, without saying it directly, this phrase that all of us have probably heard, which is that people go to prison to pay their debt to society. And I think we don't always interrogate who is paid to. You know, you think about somebody maybe harm somebody else in an act of violence and they're convicted and go to prison for it, and they're paying a debt on that. They're not paying the debt to the person they hurt. They're paying it to society, which really kind of is a clarifying thing for me, in that caging people is not about addressing the harm to an individual that may have taken place. It's about restoring social order and paying a debt that you accrue to the social order when you disrupt that order through some act of violence or violence against people or property or whatever it may be. But of course, that phrase is an illusion, because anyone who is forced to pay their debt to society through incarceration never actually pays it off. It's a debt in perpetuity, meaning you're always in a relation of obligation to the larger society because of the attachment of your record to your offense and all of that. So it remains with you forever. But sacrifice, let me talk about sacrifice. So debt, if debt's a relation of obligation in a divine human sense, there's a hierarchy that's been disrupted, and you accrue a debt through that, and you pay off the debt by going back into getting back in line in the divine human hierarchy and not stepping out of it again. And, you know, likewise, when you pay your debt to society through prison or some punishment through the carceral system, you're in some sense restoring that order, both spiritually and socially. But the sacrifice piece, you know, debt payment is often thought of as a sacrifice. And the word sacrifice etymologically just means to make something sacred. And so this is helpful because we often think of sacrifice as a negation. It's a subtraction. It's taking something away. But importantly, it's taking something away in order to make something new. So we really should think about sacrifice as a creative intervention. And I don't mean this positively. I'm just describing how I think it actually functions for people and for the systems. That to sacrifice one person is to make life possible for another. You know, if you really think about, get down to the like essentials of the calculus of what a carceral system is doing and what it's saying it's doing for those of us who are not currently held captive within it in a physical sense, is that, you know, my life, your life is literally improved by the fact that there are people in cages maybe within 15 minutes of where we live. You know, like that people I know by name, that their captivity has improved my life, has made me safer. Like that's at the end of the day, I think what the calculus is at the heart of carceral logic is that, and this is a sacrificial logic, it's that in order for us to be okay, somebody has to be sacrificed, and that is essential. It can't be avoided. And that to refuse to sacrifice somebody is to endanger all of us, actually. And so that is what's really deadly at the heart of this this carceral and theological carceral thinking, is that, yeah, speaking specifically in my own context, that my life is better here in my home in Nashville, because there are, I'm estimating, about 3,000 people currently in cages within about 15 minutes of my house in a couple of different sites. And so when you think about it like that, that life is improved because of sacrifice, and that really can help be clarifying, I think. And also that the language that the theologians will use is that debt gets satisfied. When you pay it, you satisfy it. And I think it's helpful to linger at that word for a moment too, because it helps, I think it kind of gets at the fact that punishment induces pleasure for those who enact it, even for those who are observers of it. There's something pleasurable in a twisted and sick way, but very prominent way in our society, that there's something pleasing about seeing people punished, that there's something that is pleasurable and reassuring and like existentially reassuring. You know, the whole mythology of the Thin Blue Line operates on the basis of this, that this notion that police will often channel, that you can sleep safely in your bed at night because I'm out here holding the Thin Blue Line intact, holding back the beasts and the monsters and the demons, which is all language that police have used, including, you know, most explicitly, Darren Wilson murdering Mike Brown in Ferguson, and then to the testifying later, it looked like a demon talking about Mike Brown. But that you're literally holding back monsters and beasts and demons and evil from the rest of us so that we can sleep safely at night. And that if they weren't there, the whole world would be consumed by the evil of disorder. And so, that's just riffing a bit on this notion that that salvation and therefore safety is dependent upon the sacrifice of human beings, and that that's the only way we can be safe. And this extends into, you know, most immediately in my mind over the last few years has been Zionism, that this notion that safety is only possible through genocidal violence. So it's a concept that is alive and well and manifests in prisons, but also in all kinds of other forms too.
1: Yeah, it's very alive, I think, in the U.S. like imaginary, also historically, but also through the myths that we retell ourselves, and it was present in the global war on terror, like in a very material way. Cool, Andrew. Thank you so much for this conversation, for the book, and happy May Day.
0: Thank you. You as well. Pleasure to be here.
1: And if you're listening to the radio edition, you can find a longer version at our website or by subscribing to our podcast via the links at tfsr.media. 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

0: It's Sunday afternoon, late afternoon, early evening. It's time once again for Wordplay. I'm your host, Jeff Davis, and joining me in the studio today is my fellow fan of The Grateful Dead, at least some of their work, John Hoppenthaler. John, so good to see you again.
1: It's great to be back, Jeff. Thanks.
0: Yeah. So you have a new book out. Oh, John, for those of you who don't know John, he's the author of 4 books of poetry, also a book of criticism on Jean Valentine.
1: Of essays that I've
0: Essays, yeah, right, yeah. Right, not criticism. That's, yeah, right. And has been teaching at East Carolina for many years.
1: 18 or 19.
0: 18 or 19 course, years, yes. Well. Hanging in. Might as well.
1: I'm almost at the end of the road.
0: Yeah, you're not approaching retirement age or anything?
1: Well, I am 65.
0: Oh, so yeah. There's that.
1: We'll see how things go these next couple of years.
0: Right. These days, that may or may not be retirement age.
1: Exactly.
0: You know. Though I've got to recommend retirement. It's a lot of fun.
1: I am certainly looking forward to
0: it. Yeah.
1: Teaching's gotten really hard these last few years. A lot of challenges we didn't face 15, 10 years ago.
0: Sure, right, yeah. Yeah, the universities have been through the ringer, especially in the last few years. Well. Maybe you can talk about that at some point during the show. We'll see how the show evolves.
1: Sure.
0: I know 3 of your books, but I don't know this most recent one. Nightwing over Metropolitan Area. What is that like? What do you dealing with there? I know you. The mysteries of aging is one of those things, the loss of parents, the loss of those friends even in the world. That's the downside of getting old, is that you lose all these folks. Has that been a focus of your work?
1: Yeah, well, I kind of see that book as the second in a trilogy, with Domestic Garden kind of being the first, where the realities of being a married person began to enter my poems, because I got married very late in life at 50.
0: Uh-huh.
1: And so, I was a single guy all that time, and not only got married, but also a 5-year-old stepson came with the package. And so I had to totally, renegotiate my life. And so the poems took on like a more personal nature in that way. And then my stepson suffers from some mental illness, and that began to become subject matter with his permission. I was sure I asked him it would be okay, and he actually insisted, thinking, people should know what this is
0: Keep
1: like.
0: It real. Keep it real. Yeah.
1: And then my mom at the same time was, had suffered a stroke and was in a nursing home and just, slowly deteriorating dementia, and so all of that stuff with, being, 50 plus, then, kind of entered the scene. And so these poems in the last couple of books have largely been much more personal. And the ones I'm writing now toward my next book also seem, I see it kind of as a part 3. And then maybe a new one selected after that. We'll see what happens.
0: Yeah, you haven't had a selected yet, have you?
1: No, I don't have that many books, really. Some people are, they're 10, 12, 15 books.
0: Yeah,
1: I'm very slow. Yeah. And I can't write unless I'm by myself, with myself for a long period of time. So most of my poetry gets written at residencies and things like that. I have friends who can sit down and jot off a poem during a meeting, but I'm not like that.
0: Yeah, I envy those people. But
1: That's right.
0: Like you, I work in solitude, and it requires solitude to really pull things together.
1: And I think that came from being a single person for so long, where, if that was my choice, that's what I had. Yeah. But now I don't have that choice. Yeah. So I have to have had to make other arrangements.
0: Right. You have to find these windows of solitude.
1: That's right.
0: Right.
1: That's right.
0: To work in.
1: And so that makes the books take longer.
0: Yeah. Oh, well.
1: But I don't think that's a bad thing necessarily.
0: Yeah.
1: You know,
0: yeah.
1: I'd rather have all the poems be of a piece and you know, they deserve my attention, you know, like a child.
0: So you set them free in the world. Sure, right, yeah. And they're still very charged. They're very high energy, you know, very kinetic poems. I mean, there are people who... I'm not mentioning any names here, but who tend to write the same poem over and over. Do you know, have you ever run into any, you know, somewhat?
1: Sure.
0: Yeah.
1: Yeah, we can name some very popular ones.
0: Yes, right.
1: I've never wanted to feel comfortable writing one kind of, once I start feeling comfortable writing one sort of poem, I try to do something different.
0: Yeah.
1: And, the first couple of books were largely persona poems, and, mm-hmm. and the last couple of books largely not.
0: Speak directly from.
1: And I've been playing around with various forms too, mm-hmm. and I even wrote a haibun for this next book, which is, you know, all right, we'll see what happens.
0: Well, yeah.
1: But yeah, and you know, and taking some cues from some of the poets who were doing, you know, the. What do we call them? You know, people like Gluck and Brenda Hillman and Jean Valentine, mm-hmm. who are writing these kind of intense lyric poems,
0: right?
1: And I was largely, in some ways, a narrative poet before that, and I wrote some lyric poems.
0: Mm-hmm.
1: And so I kind of saw the kinetic energy available by putting disparate things together and kind of making quick leaps from one image to another. And allowing all of that to kind of cohere, hopefully,
0: mm-hmm.
1: At some point. And, you know, taking some risks here and there, too, and just mm-hmm. to see what might happen.
0: Yeah. That turned out well.
1: Thanks, I hope so. And you know, I'm also very much led by the sonic texture of a poem.
0: Mm-hmm.
1: I really like poems by poets who spend a good deal of time thinking about how the poem sounds. Right.
0: Mm-hmm.
1: Thinking about rhyme, interior, largely not necessarily mm-hmm. end rhyme, you know, using the tools available to us.
0: Assonance,
1: consonants, alliteration, all of those things.
0: Mm-hmm.
1: And, you know, putting another dimension into the poem rather than just, you know, well, here's this, these words.
0: Right.
1: And so to have it be more of an experience and try to really pack the poems with sensory details
0: mm-hmm.
1: and to... Basically, my goal is the poem that I write, I get, right?
0: Mm-hmm.
1: But the person who reads the poem is going to come from a whole other space, right?
0: Sure, right.
1: Different education, different cultural background, different age, all sorts of things. So they're not going to read the poem the same way. So in my mind, it's like alchemy. The poem occurs between us somewhere in this
0: mm-hmm. in that space.
1: Space, right. Yeah. Uh-huh. And for every person who reads the poem, it's going to be a different thing.
0: Mm-hmm.
1: And, you know, they're going to either struggle with it or totally get it. But, you know, struggling with it isn't a bad thing either.
0: No, I mean, it's all right.
1: Yeah. So I struggle with some of them myself.
0: Sure.
1: So.
0: That's the job in some ways. Yeah, indeed. Well, why don't you share some of these? So this is from the new book.
1: Yeah, this is a title poem. And mm-hmm. It came about, my colleague at ECU, Helena Fetter, got a grant to do some work at the North Carolina Museum of Art.
0: Mm-hmm.
1: And she used that money in the library. I mean, the museum was very kind to kind of go along with this project. She asked a bunch of North Carolina writers to come to the museum and you know, pick a work that spoke to them and write an ekphrastic poem.
0: Uh-huh.
1: And so... the poem, the painting, and this became an anthology that's just terrific, you know, beautiful anthology. But this poem, really, the image on the front cover of mm-hmm. my new book is that painting. And I had my book release party at the museum and was able to read in front of the painting.
0: Cool.
1: So, and, you know, my extended family was there, a lot of friends, so that was great. So this is Night Wing Over Metropolitan Area. After Yvonne Helene Jacquet. Wing of a blackbird, wing of a crow. if I seem a vulture sometimes, on the wing, adrift toward carrion, indistinct architecture of loss, its ambiance. The hydraulic whine and thud of the landing gear, absence of towers, moderate tremor of shear and turbulence, no, not buildings. Only insistent light that props them up, their corporeal bodies dissolved, enormous emptiness, which itself is full of color, ghosts of light beyond emptiness, that which defines them, that which looms outside the frame, space between us, the pregnant darkness of our city, and a million tiny votives that oppose. The night wing hangs, sags toward you with gravity, weight of a thousand corpses, screech of a virus, that shrill hawk as I circle in a holding pattern, and all I can see is primary color, pontilism of what's left behind or flown toward, fugitive colors, especially the blue rims of your eyes. I lift or descend, and it seems the same. Proximity may as well be absence. Arrival means another place has been left behind, and I'm taking off or landing to deliver what support I can. We are two dark birds together, keeping raptors at bay, there, out over the river.
0: Nice. Yeah.
1: Thank you. And that poem, you know, kind of speaks to that sense of absence and presence, which kind of runs through some of this. And that's why the opening song, Uncle John's Band, I use some lyric from it as a prefatory lyric to the book. It's the same story the crow told me. It's the only one he know. Like the morning sun, you come, and like the wind, you go. And, you know, this has a lot to do with my mother's death in some sense, but also in a larger sense, that sense of, you know, there's a presence in your life and they're here. And then at some point, maybe they're not here anymore. Yeah. They're gone. Yeah. And so what have you done within that space when they were here?
0: Mm-hmm.
1: Right. And, you know, how fleeting these things can be. And then, you know, thinking about what possibilities going forward, you know, to kind of, you know, embrace the present.
0: Mm-hmm.
1: Everything may
0: sure.
1: not be perfect, but right. you know, it's going to be gone right. before you know it.
0: It's all transitory.
1: Yeah.
0: Yeah.
1: And
0: yeah.
1: and then, you know, there's that lyric later on in the song, you know, all I want to know, how does the song go? And to me, that's right. kind of a metaphor for, you know, how do we live our life, right? Mm. You know, we write our own song.
0: Sure.
1: And,
0: sure.
1: You know, and then a different space and a different song, right?
0: Mm-hmm.
1: And like Neil Young said, you know, it's all one song, man.
0: Yeah, it's all one song. Yeah. Yeah. It's like Whitman's work. It's all one song.
1: Yes. That's right.
0: Yeah. Yeah. Indeed. That's the Grateful Dead around 1970 were doing some really good writing.
1: Well, that song, you know, it seems to draw from so many fragments of the 60s and kind of then looking forward, as you said, to this new mm-hmm. decade. And, you know, are you kind, right? You know,
0: yeah.
1: self-reflect.
0: Yeah.
1: Am I kind?
0: Yeah.
1: Look in the mirror.
0: Yeah.
1: And if I'm not, you know, I want to be, well, you know, again, how can I write that song?
0: Uh-huh. Right? Uh-huh. How does that sound? Yeah. So share some more. Would you like to share some more of the new book? Or
1: sure.
0: You've also got even newer work.
1: I've got my manuscript in progress,
0: uh-huh.
1: and I'm going to be heading right after this. Monday I begin a week-long residency at Wild Acres up uh-huh. in Little Switzerland and hope to get another chunk of this book done. Part of the book was written in Eureka Springs, Arkansas at two separate residencies there, and part of it was written in South Carolina, in Glendale, South Carolina, at the site of an old mill that used to be a textile mill.
0: Mm-hmm.
1: And so that poem, one of the poems about that mill was published in Plowshares
0: a
1: while
0: nice
1: ago. So
0: yeah.
1: I thought maybe,
0: yeah.
1: maybe I'll read that one.
0: Yeah, yeah, for sure.
1: You know, I like to consult history for a lot of my poems now and do some research on things and, you know, folklore and stuff. And a lot mm-hmm. of that stuff kind of ends up in the... And so I did a great deal of research on this stuff. Glendale Mill, 1837 to 2004. Red brick textile mill just barefoot steps from Red Brick Company store and barefoot steps from red clay graves. The apparition children make their hazy way up the hill at 6:30, quitting time after 12-hour shifts. Maybe they are doffers, small, nimble fingers, a commodity in the risky removal of spike spindles, bobbins full of spun fiber, replacing them by hand while machinery whirs. Maybe they tend carding equipment in spinning rooms, or their warpers feeding looms with threads, small, nimble fingers, sometimes ensnarled and maimed. What spines they have left are nearly bent to breaking, bowed down even by the humidity. Calloused feet, body and heart calloused, chest tight, deep wheeze of bisonosis, coughing up of cotton dust. A miserable boy sweeps the spinning room floor, overseer's hand on his shoulder. The child's eyes are cast down, the man's black pinpricks. Some workers are 7, 8 years old, some pubescent, sap rising, sap tapped by the mill to lubricate gears, to pour down the black maw of King Cotton's mouth, those shiny fangs of commerce before the Depression took it all away and left only these ghosts. Sap rising. A girl might turn toward shoals behind the mill, red brick obscuring the view. Even halfway up the hill, she might still hear the creek's strain, its captivity song. Barefoot, stink of sweat, hacking up her brown lungs deep into a dirty hanky.
0: Very nice, very nice. Yeah, I like that the new work is open to history in that way. I think it makes it richer, and you go back to your roots in the persona poem a little bit for the mill girl, the kids who are working there.
1: I think we don't often think about where our clothes comes from, right? Yeah. And there are kids in these other countries working in conditions, you know, worse than this maybe.
0: Right.
1: Right? And, you know, we're running around in our Nikes and whatnot, you know, and, right. And you know, we, and, you know, it's not like there are horrible working conditions for young people in this country too, that again, just kind of falls under the radar. So even while this is kind of a historical piece in that way, you know, it resonates still today, and you know, I think politics are necessarily part of my poetry because I couldn't write unless there was some political
0: energy, some
1: energy. Or, you know, it all becomes part of the equation, right? Yeah. You know, how does one live one's life, right?
0: Right. Yeah. I mean, in this time you're writing about. It's not that long ago.
1: Not that long ago. Turn of the century, right?
0: Yeah.
1: No, you could kind of feel it in the air when I was at this very cool residency that Wofford College has going there at that site. So,
0: cool. I have to look into that. I like residencies also. They're a good place to write.
1: For me, they're the only place to write. I've been lucky to go to some great places, Virginia Center for the Creative Arts and McDowell and, Weymouth, of course, a number of times. So I'm always looking for a good, inexpensive residency whenever I have a week or two free, which isn't that often. But I'm in my week between my last semester and I teach summer one. And so this is my week in between those.
0: Yay. Time to, do wonderful things again, right?
1: Yeah.
0: Do fun things.
1: Hopefully there'll be poems in the air. You can't always anticipate that, but.
0: right.
1: If not, I got plenty of books to delve into that might spur something, so we'll see.
0: Yeah. Awesome. Well, let's take a musical break and we'll come right back.
1: Gotcha.

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I cannot move a mountain now,

0: 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And welcome back to Wordplay. And today we're celebrating new work by John Hoppenthaler. So, yeah, good stuff.
1: Thank you. The reason I asked you, you know, that I brought in Roseanne Cash to play is in that song, of course, with her daddy.
0: A duet with her dad.
1: Yeah. Is because she kindly gave me a blurb for my most recent book.
0: That's awesome.
1: And so I felt I needed to do that. I'm happy to do that. Interesting little story. So I had sent her, a version of my book, before I had gotten all my editorial suggestions back from the press, from Carnegie Mellon.
0: And the proofs.
1: Right. Yeah, and so, she had agreed to do the blurb. And, but then my editor, there was a poem in here, a couple of poems he thought were a little over the top politically.
0: Hmm.
1: And he asked me to, maybe tone them down some. And, my editor. So, so I did. But, and so I sent an email to Roseanne Cash through her people and said, there's been this change in the text, just so you know, mm-hmm. And she said, oh, no, don't tone it down. was her response. And now in retrospect, given all that's happened since the book got published,
0: yeah.
1: I'm sorry I did tone it down.
0: Oh, well, in the next edition.
1: That's right.
0: You can go back to the original versions. Oh, crazy. Yeah, for the selected, which you're due.
1: Well, I see this next book I'm working on is like a part three of a trilogy that starts with Domestic Garden and Nightwing over a metropolitan area. Mm-hmm. And the new book is tentatively titled Toward Eureka. Like I said, part of this book was written in Eureka Springs, so I was kind of immersed in that particular landscape. I'm thinking after that, maybe a new selected is probably, I write pretty slowly, but I'll have five books at that point.
0: Yeah.
1: And I'll write some soon. And we'll see how the press feels about it.
0: Yeah.
1: In the end, it's up to them. Right?
0: Yeah. Yeah. A new and selected would be good. We'll have you back on the radio.
1: Great.
0: Often when we have a guest on for the second or third time, we ask them to bring early work, but you didn't. You didn't have that early work.
1: So this is. So for a while, I supported myself living at home, with my parents, but as a custodian,
0: uh-huh.
1: And sometimes I was a floater, and they would send you to various schools, and I ended up at the elementary school that I had gone to, Woodland Elementary. And so the one thing I could think of that I wrote early, poetry didn't come to me till, much later.
0: Mm-hmm.
1: I wrote for an assignment, I guess. My dad was a big watcher of Perry Mason.
0: Uh-huh.
1: And, I like Perry Mason.
0: Sure, that was good. Raymond Burr.
1: And so, yeah.
0: Right.
1: I wrote this, short story called Perry Mason Mint. And I found it in the library. I was cleaning the library, and there were some files. And I thought, oh, anything with my name on it in here, And in fact, they had preserved it. I don't know if it's still there. I doubt it. But I couldn't remember.
0: Next time, John.
1: Yeah.
0: Next time.
1: but really, we didn't have a lot of books in the house. I'm a first generation American. My parents were both off the boat German via Romania, where they both were born and lived until the communists came and they had to bug out. And what was on the shelves, I had a lot of children's books. I loved my mom to to read to me. And once I was able to read for myself, I became a voracious reader, you know, turning to like sci-fi, Kurt Vonnegut, stuff like that, you know, and, and mysteries, you know, I really liked, and Edgar Allan Poe and all of that stuff.
0: Right.
1: But poetry was never really part of the program. And, you know, don't let my students know this, but I was a dreadful undergraduate student. I went to a couple of schools and totally screwed up, and ended up blowing a lot of loan money and you know, flunking out. I spent a lot of, well, one of them was Hofstra, and I would go to Uniondale, right there in Uniondale, and just go see dead shows all the time. It was right next to the Coliseum there. But so finally I ended up, you know, with my tail between my legs back home, and, you know, my parents said, all right, you can live here. But you got to go, A, you got to get a job, so custodian, and B, you have to go to community college, you know, and, you know, get back on that track. And so and so I did. It was a deal I couldn't refuse. And I didn't really know, you know, English was always the thing I was going to do somehow, because I was terrible at math. And, you know, so that wasn't an option. But I ended up, you know, I kind of looked to see what was available to take. And there were, turns out, Rockland Community College, where I went, had two, like, real poets, you know, real deal poets who had published well. And Dan Masterson published a number of books with University of Arkansas Press. Miller Williams Press, by the way, you know, who is Lucinda Williams' father, and we'll be playing a Lucinda song later, so we got these connections all through. And then John Allman, and Jack had books with they're both passed on at this point. Jack had books with Princeton and New Directions and some other presses. And so I took a poetry workshop with Dan, and I took a intro to contemporary poetry class with Jack, and I was like, this is poetry.
0: This is kind of cool.
1: I remember we read, I don't know if I can say the word on the radio, but a poem by Ann Sexton called The Fury of Slang for a Man's Penis. And I remember going, wow, I didn't know, you know, I thought you poetry was roses are red, violets are blue, stuff like most of my students tend to in the intro to creative writing class. And once I realized, like, wow, instead of reading into some of the, that poetry of that era, you know, it just, you know, Galway Kinnell and Robert Bly and Maxine Cummins and on and on. I was like, oh, wow.
0: Yeah.
1: And then it turned out I could write it too, you know, at a very amateurish level at that point. But I enjoyed it, and I got praise, and praise is always nice. And you know, Galway Kinnell came to our class once, and you know, and gave an amazing reading, and you know, had looked at some of our poems, and had something nice to say written on a poem. So so that's really where it started. And after that, I was like, well, what's next? I got my associate's degree in poetry writing. They had an at that time, not any longer.
0: Really?
1: And they said, well, you could, you know, I said, I have to stay in state, probably, you know, state schools. And then they said, well, at SUNY Brockport, there's William Hann, a terrific poet, and Anthony Piccioni, another poet. So I said, great, we'll go up there. And so I ended up going there and taking classes with them both. And then, okay, what's next? And a couple of programs, MFA programs, were recommended to me. And the one I ended up at was Virginia Commonwealth. And Dave Smith was my thesis director. And Greg Donovan, an amazing poet, you know, was a real great mentor to me as well. And yeah, that's kind of how it just started.
0: Came around.
1: But then things went dead for a while. I got my MFA, and suddenly I was like, I don't know what to do.
0: Now what?
1: Yeah, and I ended up teaching as an adjunct at several schools, which, you know, is not conducive to writing poetry. And, and
0: did you teach lit? Or did you teach composition? And
1: Mostly comp. I got to teach a few lit classes here and there. And then I had my first of two heart attacks at the age of 30.
0: Wow.
1: And I had I decided I would be a high school teacher. And I took all the ed courses that I needed. All I had to do was student teach. And I had just started student teaching, and I had a heart attack.
0: Wow.
1: Ironically, in the best shape of my life at that point, because I had come back from VCU, like, you know, way out of shape. Mm-hmm. And while I'm in the hospital, I was like, you know, I'd hate teaching high school.
0: Yeah.
1: Everybody's your boss. You can't turn around without somebody telling you what to do or how to do it.
0: Right. And especially as an adjunct or a temp.
1: And so at that point, I said, you know, I'm going to go get my PhD, because the poetry's not going to happen, so I might as well get my PhD in American literature. So I ended up at West Virginia University, a wonderful thing for me in so many ways. My wife and stepson are from there, for example.
0: Uh-huh.
1: And fell into a very cool crowd there and enjoyed myself, and had done all my coursework and, you know, had my thesis committee together and everything ready to go. And the poetry came back. I took a class with, I was the PhD representative to a hiring committee to hire a new poet at WVU, who turned out to be Jim Harms, a wonderful poet. And I said, well, I helped hire him. I might as well take a class.
0: Sure. Right.
1: And I don't know, magic. Suddenly it all came back, and I was ready to go down the page in a way that I couldn't before. And I think, you know, a lot, I credit Jim in so many ways for that. But there I was wanting to do poetry, and the thought of doing a dissertation was kind of I was like, what do I do? And this is a longer story, so, you know, I'll probably cut it down.
0: That's all right.
1: So part of the way I had supported myself back in New York before I went to VCU was working for a friend who did upscale catering. I was a bartender at you know, ritzy events. You know, William Hurt was one party we did, for example. And that part of New York, Nyack, New York, you know, there's a lot of money in Westchester. Yeah. You know, there's a lot of rich people there. And anyway, so this great chef, Franklin Johnson, a black guy who was raised by his grandmother, you know, boarding house and helping her cook for the men there. And then he went to the Cordon Bleu. And so, you know, he learned this classic French stuff, and he had the collars and everything too. And so, among other things, he was Toni Morrison's caterer. And I had you know, bartended at a couple of Tony's parties before I went on to the PhD. And, you know, I was talking to Franklin, I don't want to do this. What else can I do? I want to write poems. And he said, well, Tony's looking for an assistant. Why don't you send her your CV? She knows you. She likes you. You know, you've read her work.
0: Right.
1: And I even taught her work at that point.
0: Mm-hmm.
1: And so I did. And the next thing you know, I'm ditching the PhD, and I ended up with Toni Morrison for 9 years, and, you know, the greatest thing that could have happened, because I already had the MFA, I just needed a book.
0: Right.
1: And I was able to write my first book during the time with her, and a chunk of the second as well. You know, she was gone a lot, and I would, you know, she had this great, beautiful house on the Hudson River with its dock that stretched out into it. And I would just go to the end of the dock with the phone and my notebook and maybe, you know, throw out a line to catch a catfish or two while I was out there. And, you know, so much of my first book was written there. And so, yeah, no. And then after 9 years, and she was like, well, you know, I'm retiring, so I don't really need an assistant.
0: Right.
1: Well, she had two assistants at Princeton. I was her personal assistant that worked out of her home. And so she kept the others, right? But yeah, no, it was time, and she knew it too, I think. And I had the first book at that point. I had already been doing some interviews, but nothing had taken at that point. But as luck would have it, I ended up in a one-year gig at WVU Parkersburg, a two-year school part of the WVU system. And my someone I had briefly dated stole from her boyfriend, as it were, at WVU, and but she went back to him, and you know, whole big thing.
0: Drama.
1: But yeah. Anyway, she appeared back in my life, and now we're married, and like I said,
0: that's awesome.
1: And so, you know, and then I got the job at ECU, you know, shortly after that.
0: And, and there you go.
1: There you go. Here I am.
0: Well, it's a fabulous story.
1: Yeah.
0: Yeah. Why don't we, let's take a little musical break and we'll come back, have some more poems.

0: 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All right. And you're listening to Wordplay. I'm your host, Jeff Davis, and today we're celebrating the work of John Hoppenthaler. Yeah. Good stuff.
1: Thank you. And happy Mother's Day to everybody.
0: Happy Mother's Day, right? It was so good to hear that Lucinda cut, too. I forget sometimes just what an amazing artist she is, too.
1: So remarkable. And, of course, the child of a poet. And
0: right.
1: Yeah, she's been, again, one of those presences that I, you know, got turned on early, and I've been with her the whole ride, and I've seen her a number of times. I got a great photo with her some years ago in a club in New Jersey.
0: Cool.
1: Called Tradewinds, I think.
0: Uh-huh. Awesome.
1: And, I'm so glad that she's kind of back from the stroke. You know, doesn't look like she'll be able to play guitar anymore. But her voice is as good as ever. And, you know, I just love her political anger.
0: Sure.
1: It registers in her poems.
0: Mm-hmm. Right? Mm-hmm. Indeed. Indeed. Yeah. And a great songwriter. Mm-hmm. So, yeah. So, how would you like to entertain Radioland?
1: Well, let's see.
0: It's probably last section of the show. So.
1: Yeah. Well, I've got like a longer poem, like 3 pages long, that's in the last book, and it's a political poem. And it's did I mention the Roseanne telling me not to?
0: Yeah,
1: that was on the air, right? That was. I think it was.
0: It's funny. I don't remember whether it was on the air or whether it was while we were talking between. Who knows?
1: Yeah. Well, Roseanne Cash. I told her that. You know, there'd been some edits from my publisher, and he wanted me to tone down a couple of poems.
0: Right.
1: And this is one of them. I don't think I'm going to tone it down if it, you know, in a new selected. I think I'll go back to that original version if I can find it. But this book also has an awful lot of birds in it for some reason. My first couple of books were full of water, and there's water here too.
0: Uh-huh.
1: You know, it's one of my grounding images.
0: Oh,
1: but
0: yeah.
1: But birds have become very important to me, and I'm not sure why. Because when I used to go to bars until 4 a.m. Or work at bars till 4 a.m. and not get home till 5:30, and the birds wouldn't let me sleep because they were singing joyfully.
0: They were getting up.
1: I was cursing them, and now I just, you know, I'm just taken with them. I've got that app on my phone.
0: Oh, you can identify the calls.
1: Yeah, it's great. It's great.
0: I've yet to get one. I've got one for plants, but not for birds yet.
1: Yeah, it's terrific. Well, here's a poem called Bird Riff, and as the title suggests, I'm just kind of riffing on birds, and again, historical research went into this poem. And of course, I think you can hear some of my personal outrage.
0: Okay.
1: Bird riff. Rancor lilies clamor in the White House garden. Gardener maddened. Birds frightened and take to the wing. Tasting freedom again. Noah's dove never returned. Birds, emboldened now, taunt from nearby trees, squawk into microphones and shit on the window panes. Birds have hollow bones. That's why flight is a fragile miracle. Held aloft by faith and science, and birds, descended from dinosaurs, are creatures of instinct, not smart, but wary. Millions of birds are killed each year by domestic and feral cats or shredded in wind turbines. 3 women are killed each day by domestic violence in the U.S. Some birds are immigrants who come and go through fluid borders. If left alone, they are beautiful while they're here. Hummingbirds squabble and fence with their beaks over red-dyed sugar water poured into feeders. They hover, I assume, near lilies in the garden of the White House. They've mistaken all the blood for food. We've given Donald a BB gun as a gift. We've told him to go out and play. Put out your eye, Donald, then put out the other.

0: Thousands of songbirds are killed each year by careless children. A murmuration of starlings shifts as one body in flight. The swirl confuses owls and hawks. When the sun goes down, they roost together in a safe patch of trees. I love the audacity of birds, braving larger tormentors, chasing them from their nests. A Stone Age vulture bone flute is likely the oldest musical instrument. Researchers guess music helped humans communicate and form tight social bonds. Air blown through a vulture's bone, through a vulture bone, or its trilling from the throats of wrens. For some indigenous Americans, eagle bone flutes are sacred objects used for sun dancing, praying, and healing. I love the audacity of birds, braving tormentors and chasing them from their nests. The mobbing call is delivered and they cooperate, harass predators to protect their young. Nestlings leap free of their moss-woven vantage points and into faith and science. When you see a dead bird on the roadside, spit on it so you don't get it for supper. When you hear a bird thud against the glass, cringe and await death in the family. A swallow flew down the chimney and circled the room three times before I thought to open the front door and encourage him out. The sun dance was prohibited by immigrant settlers. Indigenous people weren't allowed to openly practice the ceremony again until the late 1970s, after a period of high-profile activism, including legal challenges to those laws. Noah's dove never returned after the third flight, but after the second, when the dove alit onto his hand in the evening, there in its beak was a freshly plucked olive leaf. Listen to the mockingbird, still singing where the weeping willows wave.
1: Very nice, very nice. Yeah.
0: I'm sorry I said a bad word in there. I forgot it was in there.
1: You know, I think it's fascinating that the bird bone flutes are the oldest musical instrument that survives, and they go so far back that they were probably created by Neanderthal people rather than other modern humans, you know, quote-unquote modern humans.
0: Well, my understanding is that birds are kind of, you know, dinosaurs, basically.
1: Yeah, they go way back.
0: So, yeah, birds have really become an important image pattern, I guess, in my poems. Mm-hmm. And, this Nightwing is really like an aviary. There's so many birds in it.
1: Yeah.
0: After my first book is Lives of Water. My second book is Anticipate the Coming Reservoir. Uh-huh. A lot of water poems.
1: Also water. right.
0: And my editor said, all right, next book, no more water. So, unfortunately, there was some.
1: Yeah. Oh, well. So we've got water and air. We've got fire and earth to go. So
0: yeah, but that poem kind of, you know, that associative method that I'm, you know, kind of leaning into more heavily, kind of, and, you know, how one thing's good. And we also see in there, I was raised Catholic, and I certainly am not a practicing Catholic yet. I'm greatly informed by Catholicism, and I'm intrigued and still informed by the ritual of it. And so that kind of not really Christian, but more Catholic iconography and ritual kind of gets into a lot of my poems.
1: Sure, and you call even on the text of the Bible occasionally.
0: And so like in that poem, you know, I kind of, you know, the Noah section there, and the dove, of course, and dove, the peace, and, you know, the rancor, you know, which I made up. There's no such thing called rancor lilies. It's a made-up thing. That's in the
1: They
0: poem.
1: Should exist.
0: Yeah. And so it just becomes this associative kind of basically political rant, right?
1: Yeah.
0: That I hopefully pull back together with kind of that ironic, you know, mm-hmm. to the Mockingbird song.
1: Sure. And even some of your recent, even quote-unquote tighter poems than that, are associative in their structure, which I really like. I really dig that.
0: I think there's kind of energy there that, straight narrative, which, like I said, I certainly, The narrative poets that I like most are the ones that have a sense of humor and that where their poems take these, odd turns. And I think David Kirby comes to mind, for example, and Tom Lux was like that.
1: Oh, yeah, Tom Lux, right.
0: And Barbara Hamby, who's David Kirby's wife also. But, just straight narrative kind of has come to bore me, right? I need something happening there that's quirky, right?
1: Yeah.
0: And that's how I, come to poets. I think, I see their individual quirks in their poems and I get attracted to it.
1: Awesome. Well, John, thanks so much for coming in today. Really appreciate it. Good to see you again.
0: It was my pleasure.
1: Thanks, Jeff. And if you're listening live, stay tuned for Fade to Gray. Join us again next week for more poetry, song, who knows what we'll have next week on the airwaves and the airwaves of the internet. 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
1: Hey, you, don't watch that. 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And keep in mind, that's a theater with an E at the end, or by calling 828-254-1320. 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The Hot Seat Comedy at Static Age Loft, Death Angel at the Orange Peel, Bluegrass Jam Class Concert at Ginger's Revenge, Mac DeMarco at Thomas Wolfe Auditorium, Jack Wilkins Tenor Conclave at Little Jumbo, Metal Yoga with Quantum Mystic at Eulogy. 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
8: Put the needle on the record.

0: DJ Eric, those were the Tartan Teen Sensations from Edinburgh, who in 1973 got a tag that we fortunately don't hear much anymore, that they were called the Next Beatles, because there was that time in the early 70s to maybe 1980 when there was someone making a splash, and maybe they're selling a bunch of records, like, wow, they'll be the Next Beatles.
1: Yeah.
0: And by like the mid-80s, I think we all realized that the Beatles are, there's not going to be a Next Beatles. It's not in this millennia. It's not going to, that pairing is not going to happen.
1: No.
0: I had first heard Saturday Night by the Bay City Rollers. I first saw it in 1976. I was 8 years old and the band was miming it via satellite on what was the show, the original Saturday Night Live, which was a Howard Cosell show on ABC.
1: Oh yeah. I remember that.
0: And I was just transfixed, mostly by how much the girls in the audience were going nuts, that they had these tartan scarves and they were waving it back and forth. And
1: Rollers mania. Just,
0: yeah, it was a real mania. And there wasn't that much more to investigate in the band for an eight-year-old boy beyond that. I did not play the U.S. single. What we started off there, our show, Just Say It With Confidence, a talk show about music, we started with the Bay City Rollers' 1973 single. It was their 45, and it has a different vocalist, so it's a little bit different. The vocalist's name, wow, this is straight out of Spinal Tap, DJ Eric. His name was Gordon Nobby Clark, was the original vocalist. And this original 45 release in Scotland, it's notable to me that it has the same meter and it has the same somewhat menacing vocal tone as AC/DC's Dirty Deeds Done Dirt Cheap. Because in this 45 version, it's a little threatening. It's like, I'm going to tell you all the things we're going to do on Saturday night. It's not an alluring, flirtatious way.
1: Maybe it was an answer song to Saturday Night's All Right for Fighting.
0: Yeah, yeah, yeah, could be. But so it has that same AC/DC Dirty Deeds Done Dirt Cheap, which followed it, but it also reminds me a lot of Dave Clark Five's Bits and Pieces.
1: Oh.
0: A lot like it.
1: So I wouldn't think of that. That's a good call.
0: There wouldn't be many Venn diagrams in which one circle was Bits and Pieces by Dave Clark Five and the other circle was AC/DC's Dirty Deeds Done Dirt Cheap. But the overlap in the Venn diagram, the two circles, would be a little arrow. And it would say 1973, 45 only release of Saturday Night by the Bay City Rollers.
1: Now that ended up being a number one song in the U.S. in early 76. So what took so long? What's happened?
0: It took a long time. That they were popular in their native Scotland and in the UK. They had initial singles Shalala and Shang-a-Lang. And then the Saturday Night song was re-recorded with vocals by Les McCown in 1974 for their Rollin' album. And then in 75, it was released in North America. And then it wasn't really discovered in the United States until 1976. So what in 1973... was a somewhat menacing song by a Scottish boy band. They were grown-ass men 3.5 years later when they and they're on the UK charts.
1: Kids and Bills.
0: Yeah, the it's notable. There's a lot to unpack of that song. Tommy Ramone has repeatedly said that the "Hey ho, let's go" chant in Blitzkrieg Bop came from the Ramones sitting around and listening to Saturday Night by the Bay City Rollers. And a thing I want to spotlight here, because we always do like a little irony in our playlist, that so Nick Lowe, who is one of the more brazen smart alecks in the music business, he put out that EP, the Bowie put out the Lowe album, L-O-W, and so Nick Lowe said, "Oh, well, that's my last name." He dropped an E, so he releases an EP, B-O-W-I, without the E. So it's a legendary smartass.
1: What a troller.
0: Yeah. So Nick Lowe wanted to get out of a contract with United Artists, and so he wrote what he thought was the most preposterous and banal melody and called it Bay City Rollers, We Love You, thinking that the record label would just barf and move on. It completely backfired. We could have a show of musical strategies which backfired. One of the funniest ones to me is The Clash put a 3LP Sandinista to force it back to CBS Records, who gave them guff about putting a 2LP London Calling. It's like, we'll give you 3 LPs. And CBS Records is like, that's fine. You also don't get any royalties on the first 200,000 copies sold. It's like, who really won that war? Niklo didn't really win the war against United Artists, because they heard the goofy, cynical song, realized the melody was super catchy, and that there was this roller mania going on. So they renamed the recording artist from Niklo, his real name. They named it, saying it was by the Tartan Horde, which was the name of the Rollers devotees in England. So it'd be like the Deadheads, except for Bay City Rollers. Of course, the song was a hit in Japan. Here it is.

0: Goodness. Cruel to be kind, indeed. We should have given a trigger warning to our listener audience about just a horrific earworm I was about to insert into their noggins. Now, that is Nick Lowe is the same man who wrote and recorded Cruel to Be Kind. He's also the one that wrote What's So Funny About Peace, Love, and Understanding, which found its way with a different singer onto the Bodyguard soundtrack. Nonetheless, he got full songwriting credit, and it sold 46 million.
1: Was it Curtis Stigers that did it?
0: Can't recall. Yeah, so life worked out for the smartass Nick Lowe. In the long term, in the short term, the success of what had meant to be a very cynical Bay City Rollers, We Love You, Nick Lowe was then compelled to do a follow-up song. We'll hear just a little bit of this. His follow-up was called Roller Show.

0: DJ Eric, hear me out on that one. If I'm the Bay City Rollers or their management or their record label, and I've heard these two novelty songs about the Bay City Rollers by Nick Lowe, who was just in Brinsley Schwartz at that point. He hadn't done Cruel to Be Kind or
1: right.
0: What he might have written What's So Funny when he was with Brinsley. I'm not sure. But at some point, why didn't they just enlist Nick Lowe to write the next Bay City Rollers hits? Like, if he's this into us, if he's writing earworms like this about us, let's just draft him, bring him on
1: in. They should have, because probably by about that time, they stopped having hits.
0: Yeah.
1: And then they eventually, their lead singer, McCown, would leave the band, and then their name would actually be changed to the Rollers in 1979. They were like, for three albums, straight power pop.
0: I'm guessing from those two, one by Tartan Horde and then the other one with the real name of Nick Lowe. He keeps mentioning Woody, who I guess is a member of
1: one of the members. Yeah. Yeah. Do you know how they got their name?
0: They threw a dart at something.
1: Yeah. At a U.S. map, and it landed on Bay City, Michigan.
0: Because they were Scottish and they wanted to seem American
1: that's it.
0: But it wasn't an American sound that they were doing. It was a semi Gary Glitter, like, bordering on glam rock.
1: You can't follow the logic sometimes with these folks, but that's what they did. And I think the idea was, we can be successful in Scotland, it wouldn't take much, but we want to dominate in the U.S. so let's make sure we have an American sounding name. But then they would dress up in that ugly, horrible 8 million color tartan outfit and those knickers. It's like,
0: I forgot about the knickers. They were what you'd associate with old school golf, but yeah, they were wearing the knickers and had that. And they had kind of mullet haircuts, didn't they? They were a little spiky in the front and then long in the back.
1: Well, it was not a style that lasted very long.
0: No, we don't turn to Scotland for our fashion cues in the United States.
1: No, just for
0: really good fluffy sweaters.
1: Yeah, and really good lawn tips.
0: So they had that one hit, Saturday Night, which spelled out, all of us even at 8 years old could very quickly spell the word Saturday, S-A-T-U-R-D-A-Y, night. Later on, they had another spelling song, DJ Eric. M-O-N-E-Y.
1: All right, wait, hold on a second. We're gonna have to end the Bay City Rollers. We can't do a whole show on Bay City Rollers.
0: I have a whole set list here of Bay City Rollers.
1: That's not fair to unleash that on the public. We need to let's pivot here. What else? What other subject can we tackle?
0: Let's see, I do have every 45 ever recorded here on this laptop. We could do boy bands that were men when they pretended to be boys.
1: Could do. That music's going to be horrible, though.
0: Could do, I can't even think of other Scottish bands.
1: Let's base it off of Saturday Night. What's the big deal? What's the hook in that song?
0: The spelling.
1: Yeah.
0: Oh. I think I could fashion together here enough songs between you and me guessing them, and I bet I have the 45 here to put the needle on the record.
1: All right, there we go.
0: Let me think for just a second. Okay, I got it. How about we spell out the life cycle of romance, that we go from love to divorce?
1: Okay.
0: And when I think of spelling out love, there's that classic Nat King Cole, L-O-V-E. How about making it a little more interesting? We do the Italian version.
1: Okay.
0: Here it goes.

0: do not go gray. That's right, you heard me. Do not go gray.
1: No need for tears, for gray now rules your darkest fears. La la la la la la.
2: 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Don't you forget it.
3: Of course, you're listening to Just Say It With Confidence, a talk show about music. And our theme this week is called You're Gonna Have to Spell It Out For Me, Songs That Spell. And Eric, I started off with a life cycle of romance of going from L-O-V-E to, which is Nat King Cole, to his Italian version, to Tammy Wynette's D-I-V-O-R-C.
4: Now, you could have inserted Elvis's T-R-O-U-B-L-E in between.
3: Oh.
4: If you wanted to have a triple play.
3: Oh, yeah. Well, if we have a volume two of this, we'll know what to do. I kind of tricked the audience there when saying it was L-O-V-E is the Italian version, because I knew a lot of people, I could see through the speakers, a lot of people were taking notes, learning their Italian from Nat King Cole. I can't sing a fraction as well as Nat King Cole is, but I sure could sing phonetically about as well as he could. He had no idea. There's no idea what how to in English. He's just singing off the syllables. But if it was truly love, L-O-V-E in Italian, it would be amore.
4: Right.
3: And he would be starting off each one of the stanzas with the letters, which in Italian would be five letters instead of four. It would be A, M, O, R, and E. And then he would have what the verse was. But instead, the translation of L-O-V-E, the song in Italian, every time it would be a letter, he just says yes. He says C. C, S-I, yes. So it's yes, love is tender with me. Yes, with you I discovered love. So for those of you who are taking notes of how to spell love, it just would have been C, C, C, C, which is not how you spell love.
4: Well, maybe that's why Dean Martin had to record That's Amore. You're like, Nat, this is the way it is.
3: Yeah. All historical lessons in getting Americans to speak Italian. All right, do you have a couple for us, and do I have them here on the machine which has the history of music on it?
4: I hope so. Why don't we dial up this one song that's literally called The Letter Song. It's by Mr. Joe Tex. It was a hit in 1966, and the name of the song is S-Y-S-L-J-F-M.

Hey guys, my name is Ron White. I'm a two-time USA memory champion. In this video, I'm going to give you some tips on how to memorize spelling. I'm doing this in part for me. I have been teaching memory seminars for 30 years. I am basically almost a 50-year-old man. So the words that you would think that I'm going to teach you how to memorize, how to spell, are things that maybe a 7 or 8-year-old would be struggling with. The things that I struggle with, I use Google to tell me how to spell something. I'll go to Google and I'll type it in, and then Google will say, "Did you mean?" And I'll be like, "Yes, that's what I meant. Thank you." I have a big time spelling. The word restaurant, I just now figured out how to spell it, and I could never spell it right. So I figured out, I'll tell myself I'm resting in Austin, Texas, because it starts with A-U, and I'm resting, and then I rant.

0: I hope you enjoyed that song from the Canadian band April Wine, who decided to spell out their intentions, but they printed it as a different thing as the name of the title. It's from their 82 album, Power Play.
1: That's the same band that does the Just Between You and Me song?
0: And Roller, yeah.
1: Okay.
0: And believe it, hey, you're a WLIR fan. That was a Screamer of the Week 1 week.
1: Okay.
0: And early, it's not really new wave necessarily. They must have played it and everyone's like, yeah, keep playing that song.
1: I'm surprised. Well, you're really listing off April Wine's biggest hits, aren't you there? I enunciated that very carefully. Their biggest hits. What did we hear before that? That Joe Tech song. That was awesome.
0: Yeah, SYSLJFM, the letter song.
1: Doesn't roll off one's tongue.
0: No, it doesn't. I'm surprised that was a hit considering, yeah, that's a very odd title, especially for a DJ. We got the new Joe Tech's platter, SYJ, blah, blah, blah, blah, blah. But I didn't
1: spinning the platters that matter.
0: I didn't know this is an answer song to Wilson Pickett's 634-5789 Soulsville, USA.
1: Yeah.
0: I didn't know that.
1: Same hook, that's 634-5789, but Joe Tech seems to put letters into it. What does that mean, though? He didn't just say the S-Y-S word, but he spelled a whole bunch of stuff, and I lost track after a while.
0: The S, okay, so the title is Save Your Sweet Love Just For Me.
1: Oh.
0: And then he goes DKWIMTM, which is don't know what it means to me. Then DETYSLA, don't ever take your sweet love away. And ICLMLTW, I can't live my life that way. And I'm assuming he got the inspiration for this from reading an eye chart. That's the only thing I can think.
1: And I'd say what it's not an inspiration for, they're not going to be tweens texting these letters as acronyms to each other as shortcuts.
0: No.
1: ICLMLTW, I think you said. I can't live my life that way.
0: Yeah.
1: It's easier just to hit block on the person when the relationship is blown off. And it only involves one step. That's a whole lot of typing.
0: I think they just say cap, and then that's it.
1: My knowledge of Joe Tex is, I think the biggest hit was I Gotcha, which is such a jam until you listen to the lyrics. And then it's just stalker scary because it's like, I gotcha that he caught her in a lie. So now she owes him whatever he wants. Like,
0: right.
1: Back off, buddy. But, you know, I gotcha.
0: It's almost like the troglodyte song.
1: Yeah. Yeah. Another one of his hits was Ain't Gonna Bunk No More With No Big Fat Woman. That was later in Joe Tex's career. And so while I was listening to the letter song SYSLJFM, I thought, well, he could have an acronym of that, which would be AGB. And now I really feel like I'm an ophthalmologist. Come on, man. this is a guy with retinopathy, and I'm ready.
0: Read that fifth line for us, Gray.
1: AGBNMWNBFW.
0: Well, you need new glasses, and we know you're not going to bump no more with a big fat woman.
1: Neither one is going to. You can be assured of both of those. Thank you for tuning in to this week's Just Say It With Confidence, a talk show about music. Our theme this week is called You're Gonna Have to Spell It Out For Me, Songs That Spell. And I thought of a whole bunch of other songs that, you know, we're not going to play Village People doing YMCA.
0: That's an obvious one.
1: Yeah, too obvious. Naughty by Nature doing OPP. Michael Jackson does PYT. How about Fergie? About 10 or 15 years ago had two hits in which she spelled. She had Fergalicious and also Glamorous.
0: Yeah, we don't have to play those.
1: I'm not going to play that.
0: What about one you wouldn't even think of would be Janet Jackson's Miss You Much. She's like, I miss you much. And it's M-I-S-S-U much, I miss you.
1: Gosh, I didn't even.
0: She spells that out kind of in the background chorus.
1: And thought about that. How about, now we're just frustrating the audience of naming songs that we're not going to play. How about Patti Smith covering Van Morrison and Them, G-L-O-R-I-A.
0: Oh, yeah, of course.
1: A good one.
0: Oh, and Latifah. I know you're not a hip-hopper.
1: Oh,
0: but she does a song called U-N-I-T-Y.
1: Yeah, yeah. She's going to be in the Rock and Roll Hall of Fame 2026 early influencer. So, yeah, those are a bunch
0: We're missing an obvious one.
1: Devo. We are not men. We are Devo. D-E-V-O.
0: Oh, that's a good one.
1: Yeah.
0: I was thinking of S-S-S-S-A-A.
1: Oh, Safety Dance.
0: Yeah.
1: Oh my goodness. I was glued to that creepy video when I was in high school.
0: I know.
1: It'd be on some, you know, you can only watch videos an hour late on a Friday night if you didn't have MTV and have this. And I don't know why I found that appealing. Decades later, I take Madeline and Mrs. Fade to Gray to one of those 80s spectaculars with about seven or eight different bands. And the second or third headliner was Men Without Hats. So the question being, wait, they've got a 25-minute set and they've got one song. What are they? It's going to be a really, really extended dance version of Safety Dance. So they play Safety Dance first. So it's like, all right,
0: get it out of the way.
1: Sure. You got it out of the way. Go get beer. But for me, I was sitting with Ms. Fade to Gray. I go, I don't know what they're going to do with the last 20 minutes. The last 8 minutes of their 25-minute set, they just revisited Safety Dance and they played it again. Just played the song twice. And
0: that's beautiful. That's pretty funny, actually.
1: Like that kind of summed it up. I'm going to play a Spelling song, which maybe isn't. I'm going to play two of them that maybe aren't as familiar with as some of the other ones we've played. You know, any chance I get to play Marky Smith from Manchester in the fall, I'm going to do it. And this is his CREEP.

0: From 1979, the Raincoats' debut album, which continues to get a lot of attention because it was on that hand-scrolled list by Kurt Cobain of his, I think it was his 50 favorite albums that he left behind, and that was one of them. Band of the Raincoats covering the Kinks' classic Lola, in which they spell out the name L-O-L-A.
1: Yeah.
0: And that is what we've often called a gender swap cover, but when the gender of the singer is changed, what do you do with the pronouns? And that was an all-female band, yet they do it from the perspective of the man.
1: Right.
0: There it goes. And before that, we heard The Falls, C-R-E-E-P, from 1984. From their album, The Wonderful and Frightening World of the Fall. You are listening to Just Say It with Confidence, a talk show about music with Gray Wheeler and DJ Eric Maddox. Our theme this hour is, You're Gonna Have to Spell It Out For Me, Songs That Spell. DJ Eric, it is your turn, my man.
1: Okay. Well, when I thought of this, I thought of this song, then with this subject, I thought of this song first. I thought, well, maybe I'll come up with a different one, but it just kept coming back. It's like, I gotta include it because I'm fans of Hall & Oates and this track. Let's play, before we play the Hall & Oates one, let's play a different one that was a really big in New York in the summer of 83. It's by this English Brit funk band called Freeze. Let's play that one first, and then we'll play the Hall & Oates song, which I bet you people can probably figure out by now. But this is a song from Freeze called I-O-U, which is basically, they say the chorus is A-E-I-O-U and sometimes Y.

0: Hey, Gray, I hear banging on the windows of the studio. We better shut up, pack up, and scoot out of here.
1: Stop. You talk too much.
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9: Gray Wheeler, DJ Eric Maddox, you there? 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
10: Oh, good morning, JR.
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0: Coming to you live from Studio B, it's the show 50 Ways to Weave Your Covers, in which I, Gray Wheeler, and my co-host DJ Eric Maddox each week take you through the world of cover songs. Sometimes it's covers, sometimes it's originals that became more famous as cover songs, sometimes it's the sample sources, sometimes it's songs that have sampled a lot of other songs. And the station in which you are listening has a commitment as a community radio station to have broadcast new music, and therefore, ergo, our theme for the next hour is what's new in cover songs.
1: Okay, that sounds good.
0: You up for that, DJ?
1: Yeah, I'm up for it.
0: We started off, a lot of times, I know why people do cover songs. Sometimes it's out of novelty, sometimes it's an homage. Sometimes they're just trying to fill contractual obligations. But what puzzles me in some covers is why you'd leave out the coolest part in a song when you're covering it. And we've played on past shows, we've played, I think, two different versions of bands covering Pete Townsend's Rough Boys, but they cut it before the ascending horn section in the coda, which to me is the most powerful part of the song.
1: Right.
0: And it stops before that. It's like, why did you bother covering? Mm-hmm. And here, I can understand this band was called Return to Dust. It's a 2026 release. I can understand why they would want to do a Soundgarden-ish cover of Outkast, Hey Ya, but they ignore the middle eight of Hey Ya, in which we are taught to shake it like a Polaroid picture.
1: Lend me some sugar, I am your neighbor.
0: So that's not in the cover.
1: What was going on?
0: What was the point of doing that?
1: I don't know. That maybe that's because they were doing their little downtrodden, and then you can't really do that and say shake it like a Polaroid picture.
0: I suppose it would have made it more fun.
1: Yeah, probably.
0: I hate to think that cover was done earnestly, because to me, as an ironic cover, it's kind of clever. Mm-hmm. But if they were really doing an earnest, sludgy, grunge version of Outkast, like, give me a break.
1: But I know.
0: Another example of a cover that I don't understand why people keep doing it, because I don't think they understand what the song is about. And that's Lou Reed's Perfect Day. Al Green covered it a while ago. He has recovered it this year. U2 has a version of Perfect Day. It has been used on several television commercials. And I listened to it last week going, am I missing something? Because to me, it's not a love song to another person when Lou is singing Perfect Day.
1: Right.
0: So I listened to it again, and I go, There is zero doubt that this is a song to heroin. There's zero doubt. And if people are trying to reclaim it, like Lou Reed was the last person on earth who wanted his legacy cleaned up. He just did not want that to happen. And so these refashioning a passionate song to what you're going to shoot in your veins into singing it to another person, to me, is very tone deaf. Although this is not going to be our tone deaf cover of the week.
1: No, that's why it's great to hear Al Green sing it, because
0: he's a minister.
1: Right, exactly.
0: He's singing a Perfect Day. I'm going to do a different cover that Al Green has just put out, a different cover by the Velvet Underground, Lou Reed's initial band. They covers I Found a Reason. And so this year, 2026, he's put out an EP, To Love Somebody. And on it, Al covers the Bee Gees, To Love Somebody. He covers Everybody Hurts by R.E.M. And he does, I think it's a new version of Perfect Day. But here he is doing Velvet Underground's I Found a Reason. And we're going to follow this with another 2026 cover of a different Velvet Underground song.

Honey, I found a reason to keep living. And I think you already know the reason is you. I've walked life's really lonely highways, hand in hand with myself. And I realize that many paths have crossed between us.

0: Mr. Gray will see you now.
1: What was he like?
0: He was polite, intense, smart.

0: DJ Eric, you remember the olden days of classic rock radio when there was two of anything similar that the DJ would say, we gave you a double shot, whatever. We got the lead out with a double shot of Led Zeppelin. That was two different songs, which were both 2026 covers of original Velvet Underground songs. We first heard Al Green doing I Found a Reason. And the second one we heard was a duet. One part was Matt Berninger, who is the singer and the lyric writer for the band The National. And he was coupled with Roseanne Cash doing Who Loves the Sun.
1: That was nice. I actually like that cover.
0: Yeah. Our theme for 50 Ways to Weave Your Covers this week is what's new in covers. And DJ Eric, I see you've picked a couple out.
1: Yeah, let's start off with something from Mary Chapin Carpenter, who got together with the Mountain Goats, which are a band from Durham, North Carolina. And they do a cover of one of my favorite World Party songs. This is brand new. It's Mary Chapin Carpenter and the Mountain Goats singing Put the Message in the Box.

0: That's Mr. Tony Joe White of Poke Salad Annie fame. Remember that one?
1: Oh, yeah.
0: Poke Salad Annie.
1: And there's a controversy of whether it's P-O-K-E or P-O-L-K, Poke Salad Annie.
0: Yeah.
1: I've seen it listed different ways.
0: Well, that's because you're on Napster a lot.
1: Oh.
0: Just kidding.
1: What was going on there? That was his original song, wasn't it?
0: That was. That's a song. Tony Joe White, he had a couple hits himself, and he wrote for others. He was a songwriter for others. That was a track called Making Love Is Good For You, which is actually a song that B.B. King, I think he was the first one to record that, B.B. King was, and Brooke Benton recorded it too. Brooke Benton also recorded one Tony Joe White song, Rainy Night in Georgia. That was by Tony Joe White.
1: Oh, okay.
0: And I think Elvis recorded a couple of his tracks. Anyway, Tony Joe passed away a few years ago, and his son Jody got together with this duo called the Flying Mojito Brothers, and they took a bunch of unreleased recordings of Tony's, and they set them to like a more current disco beat and created something what they called Desert Disco. And so it's a whole album called The Swamp Fox, which was his nickname, and like a whole bunch of unreleased Tony Joe recordings that kind of have like a disco vibe to them.
1: Is it worth exploring the whole album, or just that cut kind of gives you the feel of it?
0: You know, if you like that vibe, keep going. But it's pretty much a lot of that vibe. That was my favorite of that whole entire album. But so it's a self-cover too.
1: Yeah, exactly.
0: Eventually his version came out, and I thought, yeah, why not? We'll play that one. It's brand new, and I think it's doing well, and maybe a whole other audience gets to find out who Tony Joe White is, and that's pretty cool.
1: Hopefully this show has given everybody something new to explore. The theme is What's New in Covers. It's Gray Wheeler, and my co-host is always DJ Eric Maddox, and 50 Ways to Weave Your Covers. Hey, we always like hearing from you, whether it is on our viewer fax line. The phone number for that is scrawled on bathroom walls throughout America.
0: Probably.
1: No need to give that.
0: A lot of truck stops.
1: There's also the email potential of G&E on the radio at gmail.com. We look forward to hearing from you. We are contractually obligated to do our tone deaf cover of the week. I'm sorry.
0: How long does this contract go for?
1: I should have consulted an attorney beforehand before signing it, but I was just so excited to get this show and have people hear us nationwide that I signed a whole bunch of documents. I don't know what else is going to pop up. That
0: we don't owe Bobby Bonilla any money, do we?
1: No.
0: Okay, good.
1: Now, we know that there are a whole lot of different reasons to put out an entire album of covers. Sometimes it's out of respect. Oftentimes it's just fulfilling a contractual obligation. And I am a Dandy Warhols fan.
0: Me too. I like them.
1: From Portland, Oregon. Seen them in concert. It was a little disappointing, but they really could write a hook.
0: Mm-hmm.
1: Good kind of psychedelic pop in the time. So in 2026 now, they have an album called Pinups in homage to David Bowie's Pinups album of covers. And they cover their lead single is they cover Violent Femmes' Blister in the Sun. They don't do it well. And I kept exploring deeper in the album, trying to find something that would be meritorious to put on our What's New in Covers. And then I kind of got to the end. By the end, I don't mean I listened to the entire album. I mean, I listened to about 30 seconds of each song and went, wow, phoned in performance. And they covered it. It hurts me. Their song selection was very good, but it hurt me that they covered one of my favorite early UK punk songs by The Damned called Love Song, which has very clever lyrics of, you be the garbage, I'll be the collector. It's all these kind of metaphors, which are cute. Has this really raw bass at the beginning of it to really make you step and take notice. Has a kind of bass solo, and then the whole band screams, and then they sing. And wow, was this ever a lazy performance? I vote that we have the intern wheel the gong in, but we have the mallets at the ready pretty quickly.
0: All right, here we go, intern.
2: Why do I have to lug this stinking gong in and out of the studio every week?
3: Because you're the intern.
2: This isn't what I signed up for.
3: You gotta pay your dues, woman.

luggage. You'll be part of.

0: Derek, I think the echo in his voice is the literal phone line as he's phoning in the lyric.
1: I'll be the rubbish, you'll be the bin. I'll be the bait on the sign if you'll be the tin.
0: Give me the mallet.
1: Just for you. Here's the love song.
2: So you get nothing. You lose. Good day, sir.
3: So didn't I tell you the procedure?
4: Yeah, you told me all about it, Trevi. They have to be in alphabetical order.
3: And what else?
4: They have to be filed alphabetically and according to year as well, okay?
3: And what else?
5: What else?
4: I don't know.
5: You don't know? Well, let me give you a hint, okay? I found my James Brown record filed under the J's instead of the B's. I don't know who taught you to alphabetize, but to top it off, he's in the rock and roll section instead of the R&B section. How can you do that?
4: It's too complicated, Shrevey. See, every time I pull out a record, there's this whole procedure I have to go through. I just want to hear the music, that's all.
6: I have been to the Wheeler household, and I can guarantee that Mrs. Fade to Gray would not tolerate this. By the way, you are listening to Gray Wheeler and DJ Eric Maddox on the radio.
0: One of the redemptions of doing the Tone Deaf cover of the week is Eric usually saves the day with a really good pick. And you pointed out this is a singer that I think is fantastic. Have seen him in perform before, and he's taken it to the hoop, a challenge in this original. So tell me about it.
7: Yeah, I mean, if you're going to do a Smokey Robinson cover, you got to bring it, and you got to kind of bring it extra special. And Raheem Devon does that. He's got a new album called Quiet Storm Lover Tome Un. And the final track on the album, the penultimate track on the album, is his version of the song that basically the title was used for a whole genre of songs, especially by DJs in the 70s and 80s, called Quiet Storm.

0: Mr. Raheem Devon doing his version of Smokey Robinson's Quiet Storm. You know, I hear that song and I think about the original version of Quiet Storm by Smokey and the fact that De La Soul took a sample of that for their track Break of Dawn.
1: Oh, yeah.
0: It was
1: yeah.
0: a nice sample. Yeah.
1: And I was thinking, I know it's not related, but how many rap songs get stuck in a on and on, what are we going to rhyme with it, Break of Dawn?
0: on and on to the break of dawn. Yeah. And they're like, you know what, let's just take that from smoking and end it.
1: I think it all hail De La Soul for doing that. It takes a lot of chutzpah to cover a Smokey Robinson song.
0: Yeah, and he does it really well. I like Raheem.
1: Yeah, it was like he was stepping up for his final exam.
0: Yeah.
1: I give him an A on that.
0: Maybe even a little shout out to D'Angelo too.
1: Yeah. The spirit of D'Angelo. While we were listening to Raheem Devon, someone must have seen the Gray and DJ Eric fax machine number on one of the bathroom walls at one of the truck stops. And we have a viewer mail question coming in. So we just ripped this off the fax machine, so I'm not quite sure what it says.
0: Are we in Bucky's toilet stalls by any chance?
1: Those are the cleanest.
0: Okay. All right. Just curious.
1: They claim to be the cleanest.
0: They claim to be.
1: Now, you'll clean that up in post, right? You'll take the word Bucky's out and just bleep it like you said a really bad word.
0: Yes, I will.
1: First, I use the new 7-second dump we have here in Studio B. the power relation between Gray and DJ Eric has really transformed because not only do we have new chairs in Studio B, the 7-second delay dump switch is right next to my left hand. So if something goes wrong, I can have that. It used to be DJ Eric had the closest switch, was he'd have to run down the hall to Studio A and hit it. So I think the whole power dynamic has changed here.
0: I'm fine with that. But I get to read the facts.
1: Yeah.
0: May I?
1: Yeah.
0: Here we go. DJ Eric, loved the show. Well, at least half of the show. What? All right. My gripe is that oftentimes your partner Gray plays songs that, let's face it, aren't very good.
1: What is happening
0: here?
1: Yes.
0: That's not nice.
1: You're going to have an unlisted fax number if more like this comes in.
0: I'm not trying to destroy the power dynamic like you just established. This is actually a piece of paper that came in here. All right. They aren't familiar, and usually there is a reason for that. It's because they aren't very good. Maybe Gray has some agenda for subjecting us to this noise. I just wish. Yeah. I'd like to know what he's talking about, but we'll see. I wish you would make him stop playing worthless garbage. Love you, mean it, Larry from Black Rock City, Nevada. We have a lot of fans there.
1: Yeah. I've got to find out which affiliate it is in Black Rock City because they got the highs and the lows of the listeners.
0: Well, I fully disagree with this, but to each his own.
1: It's a bold statement, and
0: sure
1: we do
0: is.
1: Serve our listeners to some degree. But I think inherently what he's saying, what Larry is claiming, is that, and I disagree with that, I think all Gray's songs have value.
0: Of course they do.
1: And just like all Gray's children have value. And I don't mean that's not just limited to my daughter, my physical daughter, Madeline. I mean all Gray's children and all Gray's songs in a universal sense. All have value.
0: Are you starting a cult? Okay.
1: And it's funny you mention Bucky's, or maybe when you mentioned Bucky's in the restroom that triggered my memory about this, that my universal love for all Gray's songs and all Gray's children was put to the test recently. And I was at one of the, let's call it what it is, one of the redneck national monuments. I've been to the ground zero for redneckery, which is the Florabama bar on the Gulf Coast.
0: Yeah.
1: That half of the bar is in Alabama and half is in Florida. Went there by myself once. It was in the afternoon. Was just kind of killing time for 45 minutes. And within those 45 minutes, three different men were served with child support subpoenas. So there's like a process server and the manager's there. He knows all the local process servers. The process servers are looking at stuff on Facebook. Like, we know the guy's here. He's pasted. He's at Florabama Bar. But it was enlightening. Bucky's not so much. But I do think Bucky's is kind of one of the national monuments. I wasn't just at any Bucky's. It was one in Mississippi. So we got the double inland Mississippi. So I go there, and Mrs. Fay DeGray and Madeline are either transfixed by the world's cleanest ladies' room, or there's a long line. I don't know. I can't shop in the food or in the drink section of Bucky's because there's nothing which isn't loaded with sugar. There's nothing. And as Madeline says, Bucky's isn't a place for diabetics to shop. It's for people who want to become future diabetics shopping at Bucky's. So they're in there. It's taking a while. Like I can't get a drink. I'm not going to get a nut roll or a barbecue sandwich, which is packed full of sugar or whatever. So I go, as one does, to the clothing section of Bucky's in Mississippi. It's what you do. And I'm perusing the shirts. They all have beavers on them with different, whether Bucky has got a banjo or he's fishing, or I don't know. Hopefully there wasn't one with a Bucky's with a Confederate flag, but I didn't get that deep into it to really tell. So I'm just kind of flipping through shirts, absolutely killing time. On a peripheral vision on my right-hand side, I see this a middle-aged woman. She's talking with her son. I mean, maybe she was middle-aged. Maybe she was 25 and she just smoked a whole lot of her youth and all that and was looking a little grizzled. And maybe it was her son. Maybe it was someone she'd kidnapped at the last Bucky's, which they tend to be 95 miles away in the deep South. I don't know. But there was a middle-aged woman and a smaller male there. And I can see out of my peripheral vision, again, I'm not getting involved. I'm just killing time. Grabs one of the t-shirts that are for sale. She whispers to this boy, and whispers in a loud way. You know how people whisper, but then they whisper really loudly, like they really do want other people to hear. She goes, I know the truth, and it's not the truth that they want us to know. It's the real truth. So at that point, I'm like, I got to keep eavesdropping. I mean, what else do I have to do? And I look through my with my left eye. The ladies are not out of the ladies' room. She's got this shirt. I don't see what it is, but she goes, weren't no moon landing. Ain't no space shuttle. And there wasn't no rocket circling the moon this spring. And the boy is, I can tell he's uncomfortable even out of peripheral vision, but the boy's going, uh-huh, uh-huh, uh-huh. She goes, what confirms that what they're telling us of the truth ain't true? Do you know that the word NASA, do you know what it really means? She goes, in Hebrew, NASA means deceit. Which isn't true, but that's what she says.
2: Okay.
1: The boy goes, well, I mean, I don't know by that one way or the other. But why does this NASA shirt have race cars all over it? There's just total silence, and they walk off. It's like, oh, here's my chance. I'm going to go look at what shirt that they were looking at. And I grabbed the shirt and all that, and it was a NASCAR shirt, which gave her the opportunity that somehow that triggered that NASA was a giant conspiracy because she saw the words NASCAR. And so although I say all of Gray's songs have value, all Gray's children, but there could be exception that some of Gray's children don't have that much

He really wanted to cover on the trumpet Wichita Lineman, which is a dour song. It is even more dour when you have Mr. Nick Cave singing lead.

0: This is Blind Boys of Alabama covering Tom Waits' Way Down in the Hole. And this is from a forthcoming release coming out at the end of May on Ace Records. That it's a whole compilation of Tom Waits covers called Where the Willow and the Dogwood Grow, Words and Music, Tom Waits and Kathleen Brennan. And I'm looking forward to this because most, if not all of it, are songs have been previously recorded. It wasn't one of those, hey, gang, let's get together and do a Tom Waits. Some of these have stood the test of time. It's going to have Los Lobos doing Jockey Full of Bourbon, Bob Seger doing 16 Shells from a 30-06, Marianne Faithfull doing Strange Weather, Betty LeVette doing Yesterday Is Here, Diana Krall doing Temptation, Lucinda Williams, just named New York Times number one living songwriter, doing Hang Your Head Down. Johnny Cash, late Ramones songs on that.
1: Oh, that sounds cool.
0: So I look forward to that. And it's not until the end of May. We are winding down our episode here on 50 Ways to Weave Your Covers. I'm Gray Wheeler. He is DJ Eric Maddox. We've been exploring what's new in covers. And Eric, if it's all right with you, I'm going to play one from the 2026 release of Willie Nelson's
1: Sure.
0: Willie Sings Merle. And this is Willie doing Mama Tried.

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2: Ah, ha, ha. Ever get the feeling you've been cheated? 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

spring, setting of a poem by Alexander Pushkin to music by Dmitri Shostakovich. His Opus 128 from 1967. I think of the 145 or 6 opuses in Dmitri Shostakovich's opus list. That's got to be the shortest. It's not part of a song cycle. It's just that single poem. Evgeny Nesterenko.